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4: 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We will check in with our Salem News Channel host, stationed at Times Square in New York City, asking people, Americans and foreigners, how they feel about America as our country approaches its 250th birthday. We're going to talk to Victor Davis Hanson about the Iran Memorandum of Understanding, the California governor race, and the Los Angeles mayor race. Trump is vigorously defending the still-being-negotiated Iran deal. HHS Secretary Kennedy says he's uncovered, wait for it, $6.5 billion in health care fraud, the largest amount ever in a single health care fraud operation. Maine Senator Susan Collins says she remains a strong supporter of Israel in contrast to her opponent and the many Democrats. Board Czar Tom Homan says Democrats who call for ICE to be abolished have, and I'm quoting him, lost their minds. California Representative Ro Khanna says Elon Musk is responsible for the death of 4.5 million children because of USAID cuts. Musk called Khanna a liar and is threatening to sue him for defamation. Are we having fun yet? 888-971-SAGE, 888-971-7243 is a number. I want to start here. Remember when Joy Behar was explaining why she's a Democrat, why she's not a Republican, number 11?
10: Mm-hmm. I don't mind a Republican on the city level because it needs a little discipline. But on the national level, I want somebody with a good heart.
11: Mm-hmm.
10: And those are more in the Democratic Party, in my opinion. They care about the poor. They help people. The Republican Party is much more about saving taxes for rich people. So I'm not a Republican.
4: Okay. So she's not a Republican because Republicans are more compassionate. They care more about the poor. I've told you before. We talked about this before. I won't bore you with this. But it's been studied. And conservatives are far more generous with their time, with their money, than our liberals. It isn't even close, primarily because conservatives are more religious. Religious people give far more money and donate far more time than do non-religious people. Religious Democrats, by the way, give just as much as do conservatives. There's just far fewer religious Democrats. So it's not even close. John C. Reilly is an actor. He's a guy that played Dr. Jerry Buss in that pretty entertaining series about the Lakers. Here's what he said about right-wingers, number 10.
12: You know, if you stand up for human rights, why is that a right or a left thing? Why aren't people on the right wing concerned about human rights? They're human too. This whole thing that like kind of has come into vogue of like empathy trap. You know, empathy
10: that?
12: Trap. You know, like that's what Elon Musk says, like empathy is like, don't be empathy trap.
10: Yes.
12: You know, stick to your agenda and what's best for you. Don't start feeling bad for so-and-so. They're on their own thing. Look out for number one. Like, it's like, wait a minute. Empathy is not a trap. Empathy is a superpower.
10: That's right.
12: That's what makes human beings exceptional, our ability to, like, look outside of ourselves. We're not an alligator trying to just get the next fish. You know, we're human beings. We can relate to something that's not us. That, you know, like, that's a superpower. And it's also the cornerstone of civilization. The fact that we stay at the red light and don't just zoom out because we want to get through the life faster, because what will happen? Well, we might smash into someone. Well, you don't know that person. Yeah, but I still don't want to smash into them. You know, like, those are the building blocks of civilization. That's the agreement that we treat. I mean, it's very Catholic too. Do unto others, you know, treat your brother as you would treat yourself. You know, like.
10: And to your point about the right wing,
12: it's crazy that we have to argue for these things.
4: That's not getting a headache. Does he have any friends who are conservative? Does he know any? Have you run this idea by anybody who's conservative? And they will tell you, if your definition of empathy is charity for the poor, it isn't even close. Who's more empathetic? What Elon Musk was talking about when he talked about an empathy trap is that often government programs, things that are done with the best of intentions, end up hurting the very people that they propose to help. There's a wonderful book called The Tragedy of American Compassion, written about 25 years ago by a guy named Marvin Olasky. He talks about how during the Great Depression, there were all these programs that FDR was starting, and many people weren't taking them, either because of pride or because they just didn't want to do it or because they figured out other ways. And he looked at the families that took the welfare, government welfare, versus those that didn't, even though they were similarly situated, and they were entitled to it. And you know where I'm going with this. The ones that didn't take the government welfare were better off. Years ago, article in the LA Times, poor people on welfare were asked, is welfare a stepping stone towards independence, or is it a crutch that causes dependency? More people on welfare, poor people on welfare, called it a crutch that called it dependency, that caused dependency, rather than those that said it was a step towards independence. So these are people on welfare telling you it's a trap. There is a Catholic priest who's head of something called the Acton Institute, which is a think tank in Michigan. His name is Father Robert Sirico. He's often talked about why his organization does not take government welfare, how it alters the fundamental mission, and how government welfare, no questions asked welfare, simply makes people worse off, not better off. Number 12.
2: We've been having a series of conversations about the response to the coronavirus, the economic dimensions of it, and the religious and theological dimensions of it. One question that we've been asked by a lot of people is whether the Acton Institute is going to be applying for the Small Business Administration loans, the Paycheck Protection Program. And I just want to make a statement about that. We are, in fact, not going to be applying for it. There was never even a very big discussion. From the beginning of the Acton Institute, we have in our founding documents, and of course in our culture and in our philosophy, a rejection of any government support. It's our firm conviction that private organizations should be supported by private philanthropy, by private individuals and foundations. Let me explain a bit why, because this is a very unusual situation that we're in, because part of the economic difficulty that many people are undergoing right now is the result of government policies itself. So it's imperative that we have a very broad view of what is happening economically. You know, if we had a really free society where there was minimal regulation, minimal taxation, we would be facing this crisis in a very different way. And I think the ultimate impact of it would be shorter in duration. But the kind of response that we have had has really raised a number of unique questions, certainly in the lifetime of the Acton Institute and in my own personal lifetime. In order to alleviate the effects of the pandemic and all of the interventions of the government in this regard, there has been made an offer on the part of the government to loan money to nonprofit organizations, including churches. And I want to consider what this could mean on a variety of levels. What is pertinent here and what is of great concern to me is the way in which government money can cause a mission shift or a mission drift. You know, any of us who have run organizations know that there's always a tug in one direction or another away from our core mission. And by receiving support from entities outside of our own support base, those who share our philosophy or our religion to begin with, there is the distinct possibility of a kind of government intervention that could shift our focus into a different direction than the mission with which we began our endeavors. We have decided not to take government support in any form for several reasons. One is, as I say, the philosophical commitment that we began the Institute with, our attitude about private funding. Now, subsidiarity says that needs are best met at the most local level, but there are exceptions. There are times when government can come in a temporary and as an auxiliary or a helpful way to get people or communities or even, I suppose, businesses through a particular crisis. We still say no to that because I'm very concerned that the government itself, while there are great promises in the fact sheet sent out by the Small Business Administration that there will be no intervention.
4: So bottom line is government intervention often alters the behavior of the very people that you expect to help, and you end up hurting them. The welfare state, what it's done to the family, is a primary example of it.
11: Larry will be right back. Stay tuned.
4: I love telling you about the story of everything. Larry Elder here. Did you know the odds of our universe having the exact physical constants needed for life are 1 in 10 to the power of 10 to the 123rd? That number is massive. That's not philosophy. That's physics. I've been telling you about the powerful documentary, The Story of Everything. 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
13: We hold these truths to be self-evident. 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
4: 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I am Larry Elder. We are Salem News Channel. We're going to talk about Trump's defense of the Iran Memorandum of Understanding, which is still being negotiated. But first, in just a few short weeks, our great nation will be celebrating 250 years of independence. Right now, our SNC anchor, Haley Carrero, is in Times Square interviewing various Americans and non-Americans about what America means to them. Here's Haley.
18: We're in Times Square, one of the most recognizable places in America, talking with people across the country and around the globe. As the nation marks 250 years of independence, we're finding out what being American means to them.
19: All the freedoms we get, it's the best country ever, literally. 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
20: We're free to choose what and where we go, and it's just a great country.
21: It's a great country, friendly people. You know, it is. It's probably the greatest place on earth, really.
22: We're independent. And do our own thing and have a great president.
18: Is there anything about America that you wish your country did?
23: Good question. Maybe the approach to capitalism. I think America is, and that's where America is probably the best at. If you're hardworking, if you have an idea what you want to do, I think no country in the world allows you to become what you want to be.
20: So used to the electronics and all that. And I just hope we get back, you know, to like the little country settings. It's all about family and freedom.
18: We're celebrating America here in Times Square today, and Joe Piscopo is here to tell us what he loves the most about America.
24: Well, I'm so proud to be here. Hi, Haley. Thank you so much. And everybody at Salem. So we're broadcasting live at AM 970 The Answer. My morning show, we just did like 4 hours live because this is the crossroads of America in Times Square, New York. But you know what? This country is the greatest country on planet Earth. And I know because my grandparents came from Italy. They came to America. They learned the language. They learned the laws. They learned everything about America. They didn't come with an Italian flag. As much as I love Italy, and I love Italy, they came with an American flag. They admired the Statue of Liberty. And now we're right here in New York, New York. How proud my grandparents would be. How proud my parents would be. But I'm proud to be with all my heritage in the Italian-American community. First and foremost, I'm an American, and I think people are starting to realize how beautiful this country really is. The mission is just be proud to be an American because there's no better place in the world.
18: As the country celebrates this historic milestone, many are looking ahead with optimism to the next chapter in the American story. In Times Square, I'm Haley Carreo. Larry, back to you.
4: Thanks, Haley. Americans, this is just a wonderful country. I just can't believe all the different things you guys have. The former CEO of NPR, named Ken Stern, became apparent to him that at NPR, he's no longer there, they were becoming increasingly biased against Republicans, against conservatives. So he wrote a book. He decided to leave his neighborhood and engage in Republicans where they live and work, traveled for a whole year around the country. Sat in a pit row at NASCAR, hung out at Tea Party meetings, sat in on Steve Bannon's radio show. And he said, quote, "I found an America far different from the one depicted in the press." He mentioned how Obama said people in the Midwest clings to gun and religion, and Hillary referred to basket of deplorables. So they spent Sundays in evangelical churches, hung out with 15,000 evangelical youth in Urbana. Wasn't sure what to expect. But I didn't expect the intense discussion of equity, refugees, how to help them, not how to keep them out, but that's what I got. Met dozens of people dedicating their lives to the mission, spreading the good news of Jesus, and doing so through a life of charity and compassion for others. Staffing remote hospitals, building homes for the homeless. In one case, flying a powered parachute over miles of uninhabited jungle in western Congo to bring a little bit of entertainment, education, and relief to some of the remotest villages you can imagine. It was all inspiring. Earlier this year, he wrote, this is in 2017, I drove west from Houston to Gonzales, Texas, to try my hand at pig hunting. First time with a gun. The primary concern was to make sure I didn't shoot myself, he says. I joined up with a family from Georgia. The group included grandfather, Paps, the father, CJ, young Isaac, all of 8 years old, took on the task of tutoring me in the ways of the hunt. I linked up with a group of friends from Houston who belied the Democratic stereotyping. They were the equivalent of the group of a bad bar joke, a Hispanic ex-soldier, a young black family man, a Serbian immigrant, a Jew from Washington, D.C. All of these were my new hunting partners. None of them fit the lazy caricature of the angry NRA member. That's a stereotype. I spent times, he said, in depressed areas in Kentucky and Ohio with workers who felt that their concerns had been ignored. I drank late in the night at a Royal Oaks bar in Youngstown, met workers who'd been out of the mill for two decades. Unemployment, opioid addiction, declining health. They mourned the passing of the old days. To a man, and sometimes to a woman, they did not reflect the world that the media has been projecting. Compassionate, open-minded, kind, caring. The way the mainstream media, he writes, has portrayed people in the Midwest and the South is appalling. I did all of this. I loved it. I regret waiting until well after I left NPR to do it. I would suggest Joy Behar get out a little bit. John C. Reilly, the one who talked about the empathy gap, get out a little bit. Do any of these people have any friends who think any differently? I spent a lot of time in the South. My parents are both from the South. A lot of summers. Friendly, warm, fun people. 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
15: 888-971-SAGE, 888-971-7243. I am Larry Elder. We are Salem News Channel. I first met, air quotes, my guest when I read his book, Mexifornia, which I think was 2007. Please welcome back to the program Victor Davis Hanson, Senior Fellow at the Hoover Institution. Victor, was Mexifornia 2007?
16: Actually, it was 2002. And I wrote an essay. I was asked to write an essay for City Journal about why illegal immigration was okay, and I wrote the opposite in an article. And then they kind of got persuaded, so then the late Peter Collier picked it up for Encounter in 2002, 2003. But I did a new edition about a year ago, mm-hmm. I think it was.
15: Now, correct me if I'm wrong, Victor. As I understand it, at the time you wrote that book, you were a registered Democrat. Don't know if you still are, but I think you were.
16: No, I'm an... the last Democrat I voted for was Jimmy... No, I didn't. My mom got very angry. The last Democrat I voted for in... gosh, I didn't vote for Mike Dukakis, so I... And then going back to 80, I don't think I've ever voted for a Democrat in a national election, mm-hmm. but I have voted for local congressmen that were Democrat. I haven't done it for 20 years.
15: Well, the only reason I mention it is because I wanted to know what the reaction was when you wrote this book, where you were very critical about the impact of illegal immigration. You're in academia. Yeah. How did your fellow academics respond to this book and respond to you when it came out?
16: Well, I was ostracized. The La Raza program at Cal State, the Voice of Aztlan magazine had a picture of a bullseye with my face on it. And it was kind of weird because I had a guy break into my car. And so I went to see the president, and I won't mention his name, but I said, this is kind of scary. Are you going to allow these people to hand out this magazine on campus with me as public enemy number one for writing a book that's talking about integration, acculturation, assimilation? He said, well, you kind of brought it on yourself. I can't be of any help. I said, okay, that's just what I wanted to know. But, you know, it was, we taught, I taught a classics program for 21 years, classical languages, and all the students, given the nature of that demography, were either very poor white from the Oklahoma diaspora, mostly Mexican-American, a lot of Hmong, and we had kids that went to Harvard, Yale, not that that's, you know, important or necessary, but everywhere. They were classically trained. And our biggest problem, Larry, was the Chicano studies program, the Black studies program, and anything with a studies hyphen. They didn't like the idea that students that from poor backgrounds were speaking English better. They knew more languages than the faculty. And that was really a shocking thing to see. I was only 28. When I went through all that, 29, and the thing I'm really worried about is I follow a lot of those students, Larry, over the years, and they were very successful. And then about 5 years ago, I started seeing their names pop up as director of diversity, equity, inclusion, or I would see them say things that were contradictory to their whole education. And that was what I thought was the worst about DEI, that it gave this temptation to fast-track people who were kind of overemphasizing or even inventing identities of oppression. And half the students that I had trained that were fully integrated, that never mentioned race, got lured into that for the reward of an administrative title or a big salary.
15: Mm-hmm. Victor, we only have about a minute and a half left in this segment, but I attribute a lot of this to Barack Obama. I was in Boston in 2004 when he gave that speech, there's no blue America, there's no red America, there's no black America, there's no white America. He brought down the House. That's the person that America thought they hired, the guy that was on 60 Minutes and said to a question, if you don't win this election, will it be because of race? He said, no. If I don't win, it will be because I've not articulated a vision that the American people can embrace. That's a guy America thought they hired. For the next 8 years, from one thing after another, the Cambridge Police acted stupidly. Vida Sunday looked like Trayvon. Racism was in America's DNA. He embraced Black Lives Matter. Had Al Sharpton at the White House over 70 times. His AG, Eric Holder, said things like, when it comes to matters of race, America is a, quote, nation of cowards, whatever the hell that means. One race card after another. So the point is that when he entered office in the third week of January, by the way, his approval rating is almost 70%. Can you imagine Trump getting an approval rating at 70%? And both blacks and whites, based on polls, thought race relations was going to improve. When he left 8 years later, both blacks and whites thought race relations got worse. The first black president of America, the only black person to be elected in a majority white country in the world, and 8 years later, both blacks and whites thought race relations got worse. I'll have you comment on that in just a second, Victor. 888-971-SAGE, 888-971-7243. My guest is the great Victor Davis Hanson. Do not leave town.
2: Larry will be right back. Stay

0: There's a moment in everyone's life when you just get tired of feeling lousy. That moment when you decide enough is enough. Maybe tying your shoes has become an Olympic sport. Maybe you had a scare at your last checkup. Maybe you're just tired of sitting this one out. Whatever the reason, when you start your journey, you don't have to do it alone. When I finally made my decision to get healthy and lose weight 4 years ago and 53 pounds ago, I knew I couldn't stay the course without support. 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
5: It's Victor David Hansen, the author of a book coming out in September called The Counter-Revolution, The Fall and Rise of Donald Trump and the MAGA Movement. We'll talk about that in just a second. But I wanted to get your comment about what I said about Barack Obama and how he made race relations get worse, Victor.
6: He was at a fork in the road, and he had not really, he had gone to prep school. He had a white grandmother who had sent him to an exclusive education, and he went by the name of Barry Durham, and then later Barry Sotero, and his life up until he got to higher education had been one largely of integration. He'd been in Indonesia. He had very little contact with his father, very little contact with the black community in Hawaii, and then suddenly he was presented with this higher education, you know, environment. environment, Occidental would lead to Columbia, would lead to Harvard Law School, if he emphasized his blackness, which was, and the worst thing he did, Larry, I think, was he removed class from the entire equation. It was ideology made you authentic. So here was a guy who grew up privileged circumstances. Eric Holder did too. And then people like Tom Sowell, who were conservative but had grown up in Harlem, all of a sudden class didn't matter. All it was race. And you had all of these people from the very elite of our country, you know, Cory Booker, whose parents were both corporate executives, and all of a sudden they were emphasizing race, but as for the purpose of being victimized. And he introduced the Marxist binary of dividing the country in half between oppressed and oppressors. And that was really strange because there was no class. Suddenly, if you were from India or you were from aristocrat from Argentina and you were wealthy, and I had a lot of students who were blonde hair, blue-eyed, from Spain, foreign students.

0: all of a sudden the binary, either white or you're non-white. Doesn't matter anything else, how wealthy you are, your circumstances, your personal or collective history. He did that. And we're still living without.
1: As you know, I ran in the recall election. You were one of my many advisors, and I appreciate that. I had a Zoom call with about 6 or 8 black pastors. And everything was going reasonably well for the first 5 or 10 minutes, Victor, until I said, you know, the number one issue facing the black community is not racism, not systemic racism, not any of these kinds of terms. It's the large number of kids who enter the world without a father in the home married to the mother. That's not just a function of the black community, but it's particularly acute in the black community. And, Victor, they went nuts. And I said, the stats are there. You're far more likely to drop out of school, far more likely to be poor, far more likely to commit crime, far more likely to go to jail, on and on and on. I said, here you guys are. You guys are supposed to be leaders in the community, setting standards. And I'm the bad guy for pointing out the most obvious thing. This is the 800-pound elephant in the room, and you guys aren't even talking about it. And Obama one time said it, that if you're raised by a father, you're 5 times more likely to be poor and commit crime, 8 times more likely to drop out of school, 20 times more likely to end up in jail. And Jesse Jackson jumped on him and told him he was talking down to black people, and he never said it again.
0: I remember that. I remember Jesse Jackson had a hot mic where he said, I'd like to cut off his testicle.
1: Yes.
0: You remember that?
1: Yeah, except he didn't say testicle. Thank you for cleaning it up. This is a family show. I appreciate that.
0: No, he did. Obama felt very comfortable with white liberals, the wealthier the better, and they had all this idea that we are morally superior to everybody, the clingers, the deplorables, the irredeemables. But black people, they had an attitude that we're going to do all this for you. So the persons that they hated the most were black conservatives because they felt that they were ungrateful or that they weren't dependent upon them. And Obama really surrounded himself with that type of white liberal and that type of black and minority elite. And he was very snobbish. He had exquisite taste. And the proof of the pudding, Larry, was when he retired. He said the other day at the founding of his library, he was like Harry Truman almost. He didn't mention Harry Truman, but he said, you have to resist the lure of celebrity and influence and wealth. And here, as soon as he got out, 4 mansions, he's worth $100 million. And the last year in office, he was basically doing book deals and Netflix deals. But so everything about him was a conflicted person. But his legacy is, he said, in America now, it doesn't matter how wealthy you are. It's only your race. That's essential. It's not incidental. And that is your trajectory to success. And a lot of people bought into that, unfortunately, and we're still living with the consequences.
1: Victor, isn't part of his legacy Donald John Trump?
0: It is. It is. Absolutely. People were so, and don't count Donald Trump out even in the midterms. You know what I mean? People quietly are seething about the open border, the 10,000 coming in, everybody self-identifying, a Sonny Hostin on The Who giving lectures about Carmelo Anthony when she's wealthy, wealthy, wealthy, elite, spoiled. Everybody is tired of that fixation, that addiction to superficial appearance. They really are, especially from wealthy people of any race. They don't like to be talked down to. They created a whole vocabulary, garbage, chumps, dregs, Biden, irredeemable, deplorable. And then there was, of course, clingers. And people just realize that they have contempt for the working classes. What Trump did, I don't know if he's going to be successful, but he basically said to the black electrician, the Mexican truck driver, the white guy in the assembly line, you really do have more in common than each of you do with your elites on the coast, your media elites, your university elites. And that's why he got a record number of minority voters. And that's why the left hates him so much, because they can't figure that out, why he was attracted, why people of the lower classes of any race were attracted to him, because he did have an empathy for them, that they didn't. They were condescending.
1: Give me your take on this Iran memorandum of understanding.
0: Well, all the elements were all very worried about it, but I think it's a stopgap measure to make the House and Senate viable for the Republicans, because it's 56% approval and the price, of course, of oil. But they have no military that can stop us. There's no air defenses. So anytime he wants to, when they break it, and they will break it because they're chronic prevaricators, he can do it. And if they send 10 missiles tomorrow into Kuwait, he can send 10 bridges into the the rivers of Iran. He hasn't hit the dual-use targets like Clinton did in Serbia. He can hit power plant. He can really hurt them. And I think after the midterms, if he can get through them, that's the plan that I assume that he's operating on, that he's going to get through with some kind of deal, and then he expects them to cheat. And then whether he wins or loses the midterms, he will be unbound, because at some point he's going to have to lay down the law to them. That's only through bombing or something. And he doesn't, we can't put ground troops, given our misadventure.

0: in Iraq and in Afghanistan. So I think that's what it's about. It's just it's a parenthesis to get him through the next 4 months.
1: I've said that it's just a question of when Iran cheats, not whether they're going to cheat, and then, of course, what President Trump does in response. We come back, Victor. I'm going to ask you, if we can, in the last few minutes about California, the governor's race and the mayor's race. How do you see it? 888-971-SAGE. My guest is the author of The Counter-Revolution, The Fall and Rise of Donald Trump and the MAGA Movement, Victor Davis Hanson.
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14: Now back to the sage, Larry Elder.
0: 888-971-SAGE. 888-971-7243. I am Larry Elder. Salem News Channel. This bumper music. It's a Shame, courtesy of Thomas from Arizona, by request. You can pre-order my guest book, The Counter-Revolution, The Fall and Rise of Donald Trump and the MAGA Movement, Victor Davis Hanson. Victor, you are a lifelong Californian. I believe you're a farmer, too, right? Yes, I'm speaking from the farm where I was born. So I'm this fifth generation in the same house.
14: So where is this state going? Does Steve Hilton have a shot? What's going to happen with our mayor's race? We have a lefty versus a hyper-lefty.
0: I'm depressed, Larry. You know more about California politics than I do, but we're losing 300,000 plus a year. We have 27% of the population was not born in the United States. We have no plan to acculturate, assimilate them. We have massive fraud, highest taxes. I could go on the whole litany, and lowest rated. Reason just came out and rated our freeways in safety and efficacy, 49th in the nation. We have the highest gas taxes. It's the same. And I don't, now we have a demographic problem. We're getting the old Reagan voter, the Dick Majan voter, the Pete Wilson. They're leaving en masse. And then we've got a number of very, we have the most immigrants of any state, and many of them, Center for Immigration Studies says over 70% are in public assistance. Half of all births in California are in Medi-Cal. And yet Silicon Valley was funding it, and that was kind of the elite coastal on top of the pyramid, the cone, and then the pyramid base, and there was no middle. It was a medieval society. And now when they're going after the billionaire class who funded a lot of it, and so I don't know what's going to happen, but we have about 1.5% pay now 45% of all the income taxes, and they're leaving. And maybe, I don't see there's, in the balloting, I want Steve Hilton. I know him well. I like him. He's absolutely the right guy at the right time. But when you have a balloting where you can register to vote and then vote on the same day, and your ballot will be harvested and delivered, and you don't even have to write your name, you can make your mark and have it witnessed. How can you win against that system? It's very hard.
14: Just a few seconds left. I'm in L.A., as you know, Victor. 15% of the registered voters are Republican. The last time we elected a Republican mayor was, I think it was 1997, and 30% were registered as Republican. So it's almost impossible. Rick Caruso outspent Karen Bass 10-1 and still lost by almost 10 points. A quick response.
0: Wow. Yeah, I think when you have supermajorities in the legislature, no statewide Republicans, 7 out of 52 seats in the congressional delegation, it's all rigged, and part of it is the system of gerrymandering that's going to get worse. 13% of all Republicans in the congressional districts. I don't see how we're going to do it unless people stay here and fight, or it gets so bad that the people who vote for these incompetence revolt. But I don't want to be too pessimistic, but I don't see any sunshine
14: anymore.
0: You
14: can pre-order the book, The Counter-Revolution, The Rise and Fall of Donald Trump and the MAGA Movement. It is by my guest, Victor Davis Hanson. Victor, thank you so much for taking the time.
0: Thank you for having me, Larry. I appreciate it.
14: Yeah.
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5: 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Next Sunday is Freedom Sunday. 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Also check us out on Facebook, Instagram, YouTube, and iHeartRadio. 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

0: With SRN News, I'm Keith Peters in Washington. Festivities commemorating the 250th anniversary of American independence ramped up across the United States on Friday as demonstrations of national pride and hints of political polarization were balanced with efforts to stay safe as much of the country baked under extreme heat. President Trump was on his way to South Dakota to deliver a speech and watch fireworks at Mount Rushmore, and in a novel twist, there will be a ball drop in New York City's Times Square at midnight to usher in the July 4th holiday. The rush is on across Venezuela's north coast to identify loved ones before it's too late. With at least 2,295 people killed in the deadly earthquakes last week, the country is overwhelmed with bodies that officials are struggling to collect, identify, and preserve. This is SRN News.
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5: 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So much to get to between now and the close of our program. We're going to get into the Trump vigorously defending the Iran Memorandum of Understanding, which is still being negotiated. HHS Secretary Kennedy says he's uncovered $6.5 billion in health care fraud, the largest amount ever in a single health care fraud operation. Senator Susan Collins of Maine says she remains a strong supporter of Israel, no matter what the Democrats say, no matter what her opponent says. Board Czar Tom Homan says Democrats who call for ICE to be abolished have, quote, lost their minds, close quote. California Representative Ro Khanna has accused Elon Musk of responsible for the death of 4.5 million children. How? Because of USAID cuts. Musk called Khanna a liar, threatened to sue him for defamation. And now it appears that Ro Khanna is kind of walking the comment back. All of this and more, 888-971-SAGE, 888-971-7243. Number 50.
11: They know they're wrong. They told us inside, and we have it down, 100% inspections. And if they were right, I'd cancel the meetings right now.
5: So Trump says one thing, the lying Iranians say another. Number 42.
11: Inside, and we have it down 100% inspection. And if they were right, I'd cancel the meetings right now.
12: And Iran says
13: from your view, Mr. President, when will those inspectors actually be on the ground
11: at the appropriate time? At the appropriate time. There's no rush, but they'll be on the ground at the appropriate time.
5: Don't you love the way he deals with reporters? Number 39.
14: And their first level of leaders gone. Their second level of leaders gone. Their third level of leaders, you have to hear the conversations. Who wants to be president? Well, I don't want it. Nobody wants to be president. And then we have to read that they're doing well. They're doing so badly. In the meantime, we're setting records. We have the strongest economy we've ever had. We have $18 to $19 trillion being poured into our country. We're building factories all over the place. We have more people working today than at any time in the history of our country at higher salaries. So when you ask a question like that, it's so stupid.
11: Here's another beauty. What's this one?
14: Well, is it real?
5: And about Republicans who are complaining about his Iran deal, including Senator Ted Cruz, here's what President Trump said, number 48.
12: What will you say to allies of yours like Senator Cruz, who's been critical
11: think anybody that's been critical of it has to be educated, even if they're friends of mine. Because we have Iran in a position that nobody's ever had. This should have been done for 47 years by other presidents. And we have Iran in a position where their military has been totally wiped out, their leadership has been wiped out, their radar has been wiped out, everything's been wiped out. They have not a good negotiating position. But despite that, and money that will be taken out of Iran is going to go to our farmers to get corn, soybeans, wheat to Iran, because they have a hunger problem, they have a food problem, they have a medicine problem, they got a lot of problems, and they have an inflation. Their inflation now just hit 300%, so they have a lot of problems.
5: And about the Iran deal, number under Barack Obama, number 51.
3: Obama, have you heard of him? Have you heard of Barack Hussein Obama? None of them did anything. Obama gave them $1.7 billion in green cash. Remember, on a 747, they flew over piles of cash, $1.7 billion, gave them hundreds of billions of dollars, and thought they could bribe them into peace. No, the only thing they understand is what these guys in the front row understand is the hammer. Because if you look at what we did to their nuclear capacity with those beautiful B-2 bombers, that was truly a hammer. In fact, we named it a hammer, Operation Hammer. But our economy is ready to soar to levels the world has not seen before. I believe that, David. I think it's going to levels that...
5: Trump was asked whether he was risking a worldwide depression. Number 19.
9: If the war with Iran could cause a worldwide depression, as you noted, Mr. President, are you willing to risk economic catastrophe and strike Iran
14: again?
9: Well,
14: not the way I'm doing it. It's not going to cause depression.
9: Yes, but if they don't abide by the
14: memorandum. Well, nuclear weapon supersedes depression. Depression's real bad. Nuclear weapon will cause depression much more quickly. The way we're doing it, we have the opposite of a depression. We're doing really well. The numbers are incredible. The oil is at a level that nobody's ever seen before. Oil prices are way down. I think they're very comparable to what they were. Chris, I don't know, pretty comparable to what they were before we started.
12: They've returned most of the way back down.
9: Yeah. And so if Iran does not abide by the MOU, are you still willing
14: to... What I didn't say it would cause a depression. I said it could cause a depression. Right? And I said that I don't want to be Herbert Hoover. That's a president I don't want to be, because he was in charge during the Great Depression. And certainly a lot of bad things could happen. That would be one of the things. I don't think it would, but if it did. But no, if Iran doesn't live up to their agreement, or if they're not behaving, I will do what I have to do.
9: Does that get that leverage over you, Mr. President?
5: What about the Iranian profits from their oil sales? Number 20.
15: Can you assure that the Iranians won't use profits from oil sales to rebuild their military?
14: Well, they're not supposed to be doing that, so we'll see. But they're supposed to use money to buy food for their people, because right now their people are very hungry, and they're buying it exclusively from us. Corn, soybeans, should be a lot of money. I hope it's a lot of money.
9: If they're war with Iran.
5: J.D. Vance on negotiating with the Iranians, number 30.
16: Sir, very quickly, there was a moment yesterday when Araghchi came into the room and did not greet you. You guys did not shake hands, and then he walked out of the room. Did you feel snubbed by that? Did you feel it was an intentional move on their part? How did you interpret what happened?
17: No, I mean, I trust me, I've spent a lot of time dealing with the Iranians over the last few months. Sometimes I find them extremely confusing as negotiators. But look, we had a little press conference. They obviously don't quite have the same First Amendment protections in Iran that we have in the United States of America. We talked to you guys and then had a series of really good meetings. What I did find kind of funny is that after that initial meeting, there was this, sort of social media firestorm where everybody said the Iranians are going to leave, and then we proceeded to talk to them for like the next 9 hours. So I would just encourage the media, mistrust a little bit what you see coming out of Iranian social media. They can be confusing negotiators, but we feel like we're making progress.
5: And about this memorandum of understanding, J.D. Vance said this, number 31.
17: But look, the fundamental thing we got is, number one, we set up the mechanism to ensure not only the Straits of Hormuz are open, but will stay open. We saw, we think, about 15 million barrels of oil come out. That's one of the reasons why oil is so low right now. Obviously, that means lower gas prices, and gas prices are going to keep coming down. Number two, we actually set up the right mechanism to ensure the regional ceasefire to manage the inevitable conflicts that will come up. We feel great about that. We're working with our allies, from the Israelis to the Gulf Arabs, to make sure that sticks, and we feel very, very good about where that is. We have the Iranians allowing weapons inspectors, nuclear inspectors into their country for the first time in a long time. We're obviously going to bolster those inspection regime to make sure they can never have a nuclear weapon. And finally, we continue to make progress on these technical negotiations. We left a lot of our team, the Iranians left a lot of their team at the resort there to keep on working at it. So all in all, a very productive 36 hours. We're going to have to keep working it. The last point that I'll make is, as I told you all this morning, this is laying a foundation for what could be a truly transformed Middle East. But we haven't built the house yet. We're going to have to keep on building, and that's what we'll do.
5: The Secretary of State on the Strait of Hormuz, number 49.
18: And allies, can they guarantee navigation, freedom of navigation in the state?
19: Well, that's the law. It's an international waterway. No country is allowed to charge tolls or fees on an international waterway. That's existing international law. That's the way it is in international waterways all over the world, and that's the way we expect it'll be here. So I don't think we have anybody to convince around here in that regard. I think all the countries in this region would agree with us.
5: Once again, given the impending midterms, the concern over gas prices, even though adjusted for inflation, they were higher under Barack Obama and higher under Joe Biden, the unpopularity of the war, I think the man did what he needed to do. And this is just now beginning. Iran is going to cheat. The question is, what will the president do, as I said with Victor Davis Hanson, when they do cheat? Did you know the odds of our universe having the exact physical constants needed for life is 1 in 10 to the power of 10 to the power of 1/23rd? Larry Elder here. That's a huge number. There aren't enough particles in the universe to write it down. That's not philosophy. That's physics. I've been telling you about the new documentary called The Story of Everything, now available through streaming online so you can enjoy it over and over again. 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And it basically asks and answers, does the evidence point to design? Whether you're a physics junkie, a curious skeptic, or just someone who likes having your mind blown, this is definitely the film to see. The Story of Everything is truly a cinematic masterpiece and is available right now online at thestoryofeverything.film/Larry, thestoryofeverything.film/Larry.
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24: Kim, wow, that was some introduction, Larry. Thank you.
5: Thank you. Thank you for taking the time. Kim, I asked you to come back on because, as you know, we sponsor Incogni.com/Larry, and I'm getting a lot of letters from people that don't understand what it is. All I can do is tell you this, Kim. Before I hooked up with Incogni, I was getting a boatload of emails from companies I wanted nothing to do with, people I wanted nothing to do with, and all I know, it has tailored off substantially since I've been on Incogni.com. So talk to listeners who know nothing about Incogni, what it does, and why people should sign up.
24: Okay, well, let's back up. First, we're going to talk about data brokers. There are thousands of these companies out there. It's a $200 billion industry. And what they do is they collect every single piece of information about you that they can. Maybe it's your name, your address, your date of birth, the prescription meds that you take, life events, any type of medical issues, your politics, and there's over 3,000 data points on most Americans. And then they bundle all them up and then they sell them. And see, these data brokers, this is how they make all their money. And the Senate committee has actually done some investigations into these data brokers. And I was astounded. I just recently learned that, you know, first of all, anybody can buy your data. It's not like they vet anybody. So if you're a spammer or a scammer, whatever it is, you can buy somebody's phone number. You can buy their home address, which is why.
5: And Kim, all of this is legal.
24: Yes. Yes. All this is legal. And there's a company called Axiom, and you probably never heard of them, but they actually know you. And it's one of the biggest brokers, and they claim that they have 2.5 billion people. And as I mentioned, 3,000 details about each and every single person. So think about that. 3,000 data points about you. And then every single time you open your phone or you travel somewhere, is that they're adding one more data point. Well, when I mentioned the Senate because an investigation caught these brokers selling lists, and I'm going to tell you what the names of the lists are, and they're shocking. Rural but barely making it. So that's a list of everybody who lives in farmland, and they don't have a lot of money. tough start, young single parents. Okay, that's a list. There's actually a list for rape sufferers, and there's also a list that they were caught selling called suffering seniors. And that was strictly sold to scammers who will go after older adults. And so what these data brokers do is they, as I said, they package all this up and then they sell it for, you know, just pennies on the dollar. And so what Incogni does is they contact all these different data brokers on your behalf. And it's, of course, it's a service that you pay for. It's about $7 a month. And then they make legal requests to get you out of these lists. And then what they do is they keep going after, because it's kind of like whack-a-mole. You get out of one list, and then maybe you open an app on your phone, and then they put you on another list, or you get re-added to a list. And so Incogni is just this fabulous service that I've been using for 4 years. They've made over 3,000 different data removal requests for me. And like you, I mean, I don't get any spam phone calls. I don't get scammy texts, because the whole idea is that if these data brokers can't sell your information to who knows who, stalkers, exes, weirdos, whatever it may be, is that they're not going to be able to contact you.
5: Now, when these data brokers are contacted and told to stop, they stop, but they come back too.
24: Yeah, because you know what happens is that you download an app or you go to a store and you don't know that you have Bluetooth on and it's being tracked. You take one of those weirdo Facebook quizzes, right, just to find out what your spirit animal is, and then before you know it, you're back on another list. And so it's really hard. And there are also these apps that will track your physical location. And then that gets sold too. And so it's really hard in today's lifestyle with AI and with everything all being digital or smartphones and being tracked. But there is a way to fight back and to reclaim your privacy. And that's by using a service like Incogni that will get you out of these data broker sites. Now, you can get yourself out of these sites if you want to. But let me tell you, it's a nightmare. I don't know if you've ever tried it. But it's like you have to send a fax, send you a copy of your passport, your driver's license, throw up a gang sign, and then they may or may not remove you at that point either.
5: I know that it is a real pain to unsubscribe when someone sends you an email that you don't want. So it's better not to get it in the first place. Now, can't they clone your voice as well?
24: Oh, and this is a big problem. This is a really huge problem, is that you and I are both public personalities, so our voice can be so easily cloned. But it used to require like a minute or an hour to really clone a voice. Now it's like 3 seconds. And so if you have any videos of yourself or your kids online saying anything, just again, like 3 seconds, think about that, is that using AI is that your voice can be cloned. And it actually happened to a mom in San Francisco, is that she got a horrifying phone call from her daughter who said that she's been kidnapped. It sounded just like her daughter, went down to even just like the little nuances of her voice, and then demanded $5,400, the kidnappers did, to release her daughter. Well, it wasn't her daughter. It was a scammer who actually bought the information from a data broker.
5: Kim, we only have about a minute left. How many data brokers are there?
24: Oh, boy. You know, there's probably about 450 really big ones. And then there are thousands and thousands of little ones. But the big ones are the ones that you really want to focus on, because the little ones will buy the data from the bigger sites. It's kind of like, you know, like anytime a free people search site pops up on the internet, right, is that that's really being controlled by probably a major data broker.
5: $7 a month, that's all it is?
24: That's it. And there's family plans. And also one other thing is that if you find something about yourself that is on the internet, Incogni will actually get that removed for you. So if you're like, oh, you know, I don't want this, they'll actually put humans on the job. You know, it's a fabulous service. I'm proud to be their endorser here in the United States and to introduce you to it and to so many other people, because it doesn't make a difference, especially if you have any older adults, moms and dads. You really ought to sign them up for Incogni, because that's who really the scammers are going after most right now.
5: Well, Kim, thank you so much for coming on. I really do appreciate it. Now, as Kim and I were talking, here's something that should make make you angry. 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Eldorados, I don't think I've ever been this enthusiastic about a documentary movie as I am about The Story of Everything. 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
0: In the War of 1812, our nation fought and won America's religious freedom. Today, that constitutional right is being assaulted once more from within.
2: Religious liberty and rights in general were under attack. We all of a sudden became the enemy.
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4: I got 6 months of house arrest, 5 years probation.
6: I'm sorry, our rights have been suspended?
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0: 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The governmental hostility and prejudice is uncovered, and Trump's fight to restore our constitutional liberties and religious freedom.
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5: 888-971-SAGE, 888-971-7243. I am Larry Elder. We are Salem News Channel. 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Kathy is in Pasadena. Kathy, you're in the Larry Elder Show. Thank you for calling.
9: Oh, hi. I have a couple of comments.
5: We're waiting to hear them.
9: Okay. Well, long time ago, there were five police officers that were killed. I believe it was in Texas, and I was in Texas, and Obama got on the radio, and I thought, oh my gosh, what's he going to say? And he was very good. He said, blue lives matter, all lives matter. And I thought, well, good for him. So that's a point for him. Anyway.
5: Well, Kathy, let me just jump in. It happened in Dallas, Texas. There were five, you're right. Three were killed in Baton Rouge, and two were killed in New York City as they sat in their squad cars. But the reason I don't give him credit, even though, of course, he said the right thing then, is because these were three men, all of whom happened to be black men, three different black men. All of them were motivated by this lie that Obama kept pushing, that the police were engaging in systemic racism. They either told people or posted on social media they were taking revenge because of the assumption that the cops were killing black people just because they were black. It is not true. It is false. But Obama and Loretta Lynch and Eric Holder and Black Lives Matter, mm-hmm. that Obama embraced, all pushed this fake narrative that, in my opinion, is getting people killed.
9: Well, that's interesting. Yeah, see, I didn't get that at that time. Mm-hmm. I didn't get the color of the skin of the police officers that were killed. But I know this
5: at the time the five officers were killed in Dallas, the chief of police happened to be black, for what that's worth. But still, the police were deemed, were considered to be systemically racist, even though the chief was black. Come on.
9: I appreciate your viewpoint, your statistics, everything. Always have, always will. And my next point is, it's a message for Steve Hilton. When I first heard him, I thought, who is this Brit, and what does he know, and why is he here, and what does he know about our history, and so on and so forth. And, of course, you know, since then I've learned more about him. But my first reaction is, like in the song in America, in West Side Story, I get up at his apartment, better get rid of your accent.
5: Well, it's probably, Kathy, a little late for that to happen. I enjoy his accent, and to me, it's refreshing that somebody who's not from California, from the UK, comes here, loves America. He, of course, is a citizen, and appreciates this country and this state in ways that Native Americans and Native Californians do not. Representative Baumgartner is a member of the House from Washington, Republic. He sits on the Foreign Affairs Committee. Here's what he said about the condition of Iran after the last several months. Number 29.
10: Congressman, thank you so much for being with us. First, I wonder if you see Iran agreeing to admit these inspectors as a milestone. Isn't that just returning to the baseline that Tehran already had agreed to under Obama's nuclear deal?
11: Well, I think America is in a much, much stronger position after what's happened in the last 12 months, and Iran is in a much weaker position. So I look forward to being briefed on the details of the MOU, and I think there's every reason to expect that the Trump administration that was so strict and harsh on the Iranian regime over the last 12 months will continue to negotiate in that same spirit. So I do not think it is the same position we were in with Obama and the JCPOA.
10: Notably, Iran has only agreed to let them in. Inspectors are not yet in the country. We don't know what they're going to have access to. And yet today, the administration signed a 60-day waiver allowing Iran to make billions of dollars in oil sales. What is stopping Tehran from using that money to replenish depleted weapons, to support Hezbollah, etc.?
11: Well, it would have been my preference that the U.S. would have maintained its blockade of Iranian oil. I think we were choking out the economic lifeblood of the IRCG. That would put additional pressure on Iran. But I also realize the realities of this five-month window.
5: And how unpopular the war is, and people wanted it to end.
12: Hey, I'm not one to say I told you so, but do you remember last year when I told you that Pure Talk was hands down the best wireless company that I'd ever used? Well, some of you were skeptical, but Consumer Reports just asked 120,000 people to rate every wireless company in America, including the big boys. Well, guess which company was the only company to get 5 stars in every category? 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I'm not going to say I told you so, but I will encourage you one more time to dial #250, say micro, and switch to a 5-star American wireless company that won't let you down. 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
5: 888-971-SAGE, 888-971-7243. I am Larry Elder. We are Salem News Channel. This is exactly why the Iranians thought they could hold out. This is the Connecticut Democrat Trump derangement syndrome. Senator Chris Murphy. Listen to this, number 46.
17: As we are currently debating an Iran deal that basically exists on Iran's terms, why was there a flood of money from Iranian regime-backed entities into the Trump crypto companies? Why were they putting that investment in? What did they expect to get?
5: So in other words, Trump is being enriched by the Iranian war, says this senator from Connecticut. And this is a New York Democrat Trump hater named Dan Goldman, number 18.
18: Well, focusing on the United States, I think Donald Trump has bungled this incredibly from the start. And we are now dealing with the consequences of a terrible, illegal, reckless war that had no clear objective. It had no strategy. It had no anticipation of what response might come. And we are now in a much worse situation than we were before the war.
5: Okay, that's enough. No strategy, no goals, achieved nothing. We talked about this yesterday, two articles, Associated Press, last year, both of which said that the inspectors' confidential report, Iran was getting closer and closer to getting a nuke and was thwarting the ability of the inspectors to inspect. As Trump has pointed out, Navy destroyed, Air Force destroyed, air fences severely diminished. Two levels of leadership destroyed. 2 million people unemployed. Triple-digit inflation. But no, Iran is much better off than they were before. That's just demented. Here's Mark Thiessen. He was a speechwriter for

0: rebuild it. The problem with a deal, even a good deal, is that they may go along with the deal for 2.5 years while President Trump is president. And then as soon as they had a weak president like Obama or Biden back in office, they'll start cheating on it. And we will have given them hundreds of potentially hundreds. There's in the MOU. I know it's not American money, but $300 billion fund for the reconstruction of Iran, which is double the Marshall Plan in today's dollars. That is a massive amount of money that should never go to the Iranian regime under any circumstances, even if they let us come in and take the dust back to Oak Ridge, Tennessee. So you don't want the deal to undo the incredible things that President Trump has done in terms of setting back the Iranian nuclear program. That's the danger we're in.
1: George is in Santa Barbara. George, you're on the Larry Elder Show. Thank you so much for calling.
2: Well, thank you, Larry. Thanks for taking my call. I'll make it real quick here. I think for us to go in there and do what we have done has been worth it just for payback for the bombing of the Marine barracks and the taking of the hostages. And it's been a wonderful opportunity for us to test all our weapons.
1: And, George, all the service personnel that have been killed in the Middle East and been injured in the Middle East because of IEDs that Iran helped to develop. But, again, this is why the Iranians believe they can hold out. They believe that someday there'll be another Democrat, as Mark Thiessen said, like Obama, like Biden. And they can just wait us out. And they also know that there's Trump derangement syndrome. This is Keith Ellison, the AG of Minnesota, number 35.
3: I would submit to you, the president is not just some Archie Bunker racist, but is a movement white supremacist. I think we've got to face this and just stare it right in the eye.
1: I submit to you, the president is not just some Archie Bunker racist, but a movement white supremacist. What the hell does that even mean? A movement white supremacist. He's told blacks that they need to go back the back of the bus. He's told blacks they can't sit at lunch counters. He's reimposed poll taxes, literacy tests, grandfather clauses. He stood in school boards, school doors, and said, segregation now, segregation tomorrow, segregation forever. Oh, wait a minute, that was a Democrat who did that. This is just ill. The man supports school choice, which black parents support, the Democratic Party doesn't. The man has done something about illegal immigration, as we've been talking about for years. The group most harmed by illegal immigrants are black and brown people living in the inner city with high school or less education because they have to compete against them for jobs. And the presence of illegal alien labor puts downward pressure on their wages. Trump's done something about that. Meanwhile, the Democratic Party, with their welfare state, has destroyed the nuclear intact family, has convinced black people that you can't succeed until you lower the standards, have told them that they are victims of systemic racism, making it less likely that when pulled over, a young black man will cooperate. Because understandably, why cooperate if so-called black leaders are telling you that the police are racist and they're going to harm you just because you're black? Look at the damage these people have done. 85% of black 8th graders, 13-year-old kids, are neither reading nor math proficient. Yet the Democratic Party opposes school choice that gives parents an option, a possibility of escaping a poorly performing urban school. This is the Democratic Party. And then you have the AG of Minnesota, who ought to be embarrassed about all the fraud going on in his state, saying Donald Trump is just not some Archie Bunker racist. He's a movement white supremacist. That's just sick. This is the Jasmine Crockett, AOC, squad, race card playing wing of the Democratic Party. And as Victor Davis Hanson and I were talking about, much of America is completely, totally sick of it.
4: In the War of 1812, our nation fought. fought and won America's religious freedom. Today, the Constitution

0: right is being assaulted once more from within.
1: Religious liberty and rights in general were under attack. We all of a sudden became the enemy.
0: In the important new documentary by Dawn's Early Light, anti-Christian bias is exposed at the highest levels of government.
2: I got 6 months of house arrest, 5 years probation.
3: I'm sorry, our rights have been suspended?
4: Hard to believe that the instruments of government would ever be used to punish faith.
0: Follow the sweeping investigation of President Trump's task force to eradicate anti-Christian bias, the governmental hostility and prejudice is uncovered, and Trump's fight to restore our constitutional liberties and religious freedom.
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10: Obama, have you heard of him? Have you heard of Barack Hussein Obama? None of them did anything. Obama gave them $1.7 billion in green cash. Remember, on a 747, they flew over piles of cash, $1.7 billion, gave them hundreds of billions of dollars, and thought they could bribe them into peace. No, the only thing they understand is what these guys in the front row understand, is the hammer. Because if you look at what we did to their nuclear capacity with those beautiful B-2 bombers, that was truly a hammer. In fact, we named it a hammer. Operation Hammer. But our economy is ready to soar to levels the world has not seen before. I believe that, David. I think it's going to levels that...
6: 888-971-SAGE, 888-971-7243. I am Larry Elder. We are Salem News Channel. Coming up, HHS Secretary Kennedy says he's uncovered $6.5 billion in health care fraud, the largest amount ever in a single health care fraud operation. Why is it only Republicans seem to be concerned about fraud? Senator Susan Collins of Maine, in a tough campaign against the guy with the Nazi tattoo on his chest, says she remains a strong supporter of Israel, no matter what the Democrats say. Border czar Tom Homan says Democrats who call for ICE to be abolished have, quote, lost their minds, close quote. California Representative Ro Khanna says Elon Musk is responsible for the death of 4.5 million children because of USAID cuts. Musk, not amused. He called Khanna a liar and threatens to sue him for defamation. All of this and more, 888-971-SAGE, 888-971-7243. Larry is in Pittsburgh. Larry, you're on the Larry Elder Show. Thank you so much for calling.
11: Hi, Larry. Hey, I had two questions about the Strait of Hormuz. First of all, a few weeks ago, I had heard that after some reflection, a couple of the European countries, I thought I heard Britain and Germany were going to help keep their strait open. And since then, I haven't heard anything. Are any other countries helping keep the international waterway open that they benefit from?
6: Well, it's still being determined. All I know is that nobody's given us any hard assets. Nobody's given us any ships. But there's been intelligence and diplomatic pressure, which is more than they've given before. But so far, they've not shown up.
11: And second question is, we decimated all their facilities and sunk their navy, and I had heard that they sent a couple of little speedboats out to try to impede the shipment of oil through the strait.
6: Mm-hmm.
11: But what do they have left to impede the oil flow?
6: Well, not very much. They do still have some speedboats, and you're quite right. A couple of them have been taken down. And there's still mines that have to be moved, but the traffic is not quite pre-war, but it's getting there. Larry, thank you for the call. I appreciate it. I'm Larry Elder. Eldorados, I don't think I've ever been this enthusiastic about a documentary movie as I am about The Story of Everything. It truly is an amazing cinematic masterpiece that reveals the hidden hand behind the universe and directly responds to the theory that creation, including us humans, just happened out of nothing. I'm telling you, Darwin would be so embarrassed if he were alive today. 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
12: 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To register your student or help send a student to camp, contact Pastor Michael. Next Sunday is Freedom Sunday. 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We will be visited by George Washington, Donald Trump, for every American. 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Also check us out on Facebook, Instagram, YouTube, and iHeartRadio. 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
1: Muhammad is still in his tomb, and Joseph Smith is still in his tomb, and Buddha is still in his tomb, and Confucius is still in his tomb, but there-

0: With SRN News, I'm Keith Peters in Washington. Festivities commemorating the 250th anniversary of American independence ramped up across the United States on Friday as demonstrations of national pride and hints of political polarization were balanced with efforts to stay safe as much of the country baked under extreme heat. President Trump was on his way to South Dakota to deliver a speech and watch fireworks at Mount Rushmore, and in a novel twist, there will be a ball drop in New York City's Times Square at midnight to usher in the July 4th holiday. The rush is on across Venezuela's north coast to identify loved ones before it's too late. With at least 2,295 people killed in the deadly earthquakes last week, the country is overwhelmed with bodies that officials are struggling to collect, identify, and preserve. This is SRN News.
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5: ...star of common sense, the great Eldersky, Don Lorenzo. Welcome to the program. No Victor Crest allowed because we've got...

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1: 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I am Larry Elder. 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During the break, Todd from Omaha called, but he didn't stay on. He's the one who asked me about whether Old Glory Bank could cash a third-party check without charging a fee. So I contacted the CEO of Old Glory Bank, and here's what he said. I'm reading you what he said. As a digital-first bank, 99.99% of our customers bank online, other than a few hundred people who live in Elmore City where we have a brick-and-mortar bank. There's no ability to cash a check via an app. What you do with our bank, Old Glory Bank, is deposit a check on our app and then withdraw the cash via one of our free 40,000 ATMs. Thus, to deposit a check on a phone and to have an ATM card to withdraw the cash, the person would need to open an account with Old Glory Bank. It takes about 8 minutes to open an account. So, I think Todd has called three or four times. In that time, you could have opened up an account with Old Glory Bank, deposited the check through the app, and then gone to an ATM and withdrawn your money. And by the way, opening an account in Old Glory Bank is free. It takes about 8 minutes. I hope that helps. Now, let's talk a little bit about the race against Graham Plattner, the one with the Nazi tattoo on his chest. The president says, they say Trump's a Nazi, but they can't say that anymore because the guy with a Nazi on his chest is running for office in Maine, number 52.
2: Obama, have you heard of him? Have you heard of Barack Hussein Obama? None of them.
1: Oh, so that's not the right one? Okay. We'll try and locate it, and then we'll play it. Susan Collins is the opponent. She's incumbent. And she was asked, given the shift in support from Israel, from the Democrats, do you still support Israel? To which she said this, number 21.
3: Last question. We're, you know, the issue of Israel is becoming such a hot button, and it could be a factor in your race, which is a very close race. Most of the polls have him up by about four. It's a similar margin that you were, down by in your last election, which you ended up winning. But what do you say, you know, when you hear these numbers that an AIPAC endorsement can make people less likely? 44% say it would make them less likely to vote for the candidate. You have been supportive of Israel. Are you changing that support at all in light of all of this?
4: No way. I remain a very strong supporter of Israel, the one democracy in the Middle East, our true ally in the Middle East. And I think this sadly reflects a rising anti-Semitism in our country that Graham Plattner certainly is part of and has been since his high school days. That's been a consistent theme throughout his entire life. He accuses Israel of committing genocide. He praises Hamas for its tactics in killing Israeli soldiers. This is appalling. And it's important to recognize that AIPAC is made up of Americans who care deeply about our relationship with Israel. Plattner makes it sound like this is some sort of evil foreign influence, and that is absolutely wrong.
1: And here's the president on Mr. Plattner, number four.
5: 5-point edge on the generic congressional ballot. They just have now just a 2-point lead since February. Do you think that they're losing momentum?
6: Well, I see the Republicans and generics. You know, generics are very important. I don't know how accurate, because I see a lot of bad polls. Polls are very dishonest, just like a lot of reporters, like these people over here, are very dishonest. CNN, ABC, it's a whole group of them over there. really dishonest people. But, you know, and really networks are very dishonest. And they have to straighten themselves out or they're not going to be very successful because people don't believe them anymore. But, no, the generics are very interesting because the Republicans are coming up strong even before this. You know why they're seeing all these lunatics, like the guy in Maine with the swastika? You know, for 10 years they've been calling me a Nazi. And now they have a Nazi running. He's got a tattoo on him. I've been denying it for 10 years. They know it's not so, but they've been calling. I don't think they can call it to me anymore. You know, one more. Go ahead, Peter. Let me.
1: Susan Collins said, I never expected to have an opponent like Plattner, number 23.
4: Well, I have to say, Martha, that I never expected to have an opponent like Graham Plattner. He is very different from me. He's the antithesis of the steady leadership that I provide in Washington that has delivered real results for the state of Maine and for our nation. There have been numerous controversies. He often denies them only to be contradicted by others who say what he told them. The Nazi tattoo is a perfect example of that. He had it for 18 years until he covered it up during the campaign. And we have at least three accounts which said he knew very well that it was a Nazi tattoo. The number of scandals keep going on each day. To me, one of the most appalling is his making fun of a Purple Heart recipient who had been wounded by the Taliban, is lying on the war field, and he ridicules this individual. Another example is his treatment of women in general and also his opposition to law enforcement. On all those issues, we could not be more different.
1: He campaigned with Planned Parenthood CEO and all but said abortion is health care. Number 22.
0: Health care is a human right. I fundamentally believe that every single American deserves access to high quality health care. Reproductive health care is health care. Abortion is health care.
7: Yes.
0: And building a system in which health care is provided to everyone, where decisions around health care are between patients and providers with no government middleman in between, that is the future that we all need to dedicate ourselves to.
1: Abortion is health care. Here's Brandon Gill from Texas on Graham Plattner, number 25.
8: But it's crazy, and that it's like Democrats decided, let's wake up today and let's find the worst possible person in Maine, the absolute most scummy person we can find in the whole state, and let's run him for Senate. And I think that, you know, what happened is Democrats are thinking, we want to appeal to white working class voters. And it's some consultant in D.C. who decided that's what they need to do if they're going to run somebody against Susan Collins. But they don't know what a white working class voter is, how they think, what their lives are like. They're so out of touch. So they said, let's find this guy who abuses women, who has multiple credible allegations of abusing multiple women, who has said some of the most disgusting, I mean, really like grotesque sexual things online and has a long history of doing so, who has a literal Nazi tattoo on his chest, and let's run that guy because we think that guy represents the white working class in the United States. I mean, that is how out of touch these people are. But now they're at the point where they've picked Graham Plattner. No matter what he's done, no matter how disgusting his past is, they're going to stick with him, or they are sticking with him, because it's all about power ultimately.
1: The man has a Nazi tattoo on his chest. And then said that he didn't realize it was a Nazi tattoo. New York Times had an article, ex-girlfriends, said he bragged about having a Nazi tattoo on his chest. Now, be honest, those of you who are Democrats who listen to my show, and I appreciate that you do, if I told you that the Democrats were going to run somebody with a Nazi tattoo on his chest, who denied that he thought it was a Nazi tattoo on his chest. And the next girlfriend said he bragged about having a Nazi tattoo on his chest. Would you have thought that that guy would have been able to make it through the primary and in the general facing an incumbent senator? I don't think so. Not to mention all the other things on this creepy app where he's sexting with women right after he got married. Who does that? Have you ordered your copy of The Story of Everything yet? 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You know, if Charles Darwin were alive today, he'd be on his apology tour, going to every school, elementary through college, jokingly apologizing for his conviction that there was no intelligent design. 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It also raises questions about whether the complexity we observe in nature is best explained by chance processes alone or by intentional design. 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
6: I was a very successful real estate person, but I love watching politics. And my whole life I've watched politics saying, we will cut your taxes, we will cut... I never heard these people say, we will raise your taxes. This country has gotten very strange politically, especially with all the communists that are up for election. You know, they have communists. These aren't socialists, these are communists. And they're all up. How about the guy in Maine? He's got the Nazi stickers. He's got the whole deal, and they're trying to say that's a... So for 8 years, 10 years, they said Trump is a Nazi. Now they can't say that anymore because they have a guy with a tattoo on his chest. It's unbelievable.
1: It's unbelievable. 888-971-SAGE, 888-971-7243. Larry Elder, Salem News Channel. What's all this about the vandalism regarding the reflecting pool on the mall, number 37?
13: We had vandalism. You know, we have 290, 300 foot slit right through it, probably a box cutter or a knife of some kind. Or we had people lifting up the basic, some of the, but it's not a lot of damage, but it's, we'll probably have to let the water out and refix it. They went in there with a knife. I was just told by the people over at Parks, they have five people are arrested and five people are under investigation right now. And it's a sad thing. In addition to that, they, you know, we put brand new, beautiful grass all around. They put these massive letters on the grass.
1: All this fraud. And why wasn't this uncovered during Obama, during Biden? This is HHS Secretary RFK Jr., number 43.
14: $6.5 billion in alleged fraud, the second largest amount ever charged in a single health care fraud operation. The Department of Justice charged a record number of Medicaid fraud defendants. More than 440 defendants now face charges. This effort brought together federal agencies, state partners, and U.S. territories across the United States. 18 of the participating states, as Attorney General Blanche pointed out, were blue states with Democratic governors. Fraud does not recognize party lines, and neither does accountability.
1: And this is Dr. Oz about Medicare fraud in California, number 41.
15: Two really important ones. The first is, in the first quarter of last year, we revoked billing privileges for fraudsters of 1,006 providers. Pretty good result, we thought, at the time. This same period this year, the first quarter, we made 1,400 revocations. That's a 40% increase over last year. So 40% more revocations. We also have payment suspensions where we just don't pay the bill because we don't think it's legitimate. And this is impressive. The first half of this year, we made 1,000 Medicare payment suspensions. 1,000. That's a lot of people. Nearly 800, by the way, from one state, California. For a similar period last year, we made 219 suspensions. So a five-fold, 500% increase in payment suspensions because we're using tools now that historically had been used marginally. Now, these efforts brand all kinds of new tools for Medicare and Medicaid. The fraud war room that has been put together is a purpose-built tool to identify, track, and neutralize bad actors, often from foreign countries, much more effectively than the old system. The formula is straightforward. The DOJ brings a prosecutorial firepower. Law enforcement brings investigative tools. CMS brings data, the analytics. We use administrative muscle to push things through. And we are closing loopholes that fraudsters have avoided and been exploiting for years. Those days are over. Fraudsters, your time is up. Now, speaking of fraudsters, I want to highlight an important case that drives home what everyone on the stage...
1: Overwhelmingly, that fraud from California. Speaking of which, Ro Khanna is a California congressperson. Very likely, by the way, going to run for president. Net worth of over $200 million, supports a wealth tax. Nothing stopping him from adding a few more zeros to his tax returns, but he has said this about what the Democrats intend to do when they regain, if they regain power in the House. Quote, I do believe once we take power, there has to be accountability. There needs to be accountability for Elon Musk, you know? They're celebrating that he created 4,400 millionaires. What they don't talk about is the 4.5 million children around the world who he possibly sentenced to death by dismantling USAID. About the alleged dismantling of USAID, here's Secretary of State Marco Rubio, number 45.
16: I will say this, even with the reforms we put in place and what we're suggesting is changes to our foreign aid, we still will provide more foreign aid, more humanitarian support than the next 10 countries combined, than the entire OECD, and far more than China. China doesn't do humanitarian aid. China does predatory lending. That's what Belt and Road Initiative is. That's what all of their aid. They have no zero record of doing humanitarian aid in the world. And frankly, they don't know how to do it. They have no interest in doing it. What they're very good at is going into some country, making you a loan, and then holding that debt over your head. And that's what they continue doing. By the way, you have to hire a Chinese company to do it. So I don't agree with this assessment that there's no evidence whatsoever that China has either the capacity or the will to replace the U.S. in humanitarian assistance, in food deliveries, or in developmental assistance for that matter. We provide development assistance. They provide debt traps. And that's a point over and over again around the world that we've made, and we found receptive audiences to it. Now look, anytime you undertake reforms of this magnitude that needed to be made, you're going to have hiccups and you're also going to have controversy. But these reforms had to happen. At USAID, 12 cents of every dollar was reaching the recipient. That means that in order for us to get, you know, aid to somebody, we had to spend all this other money supporting this foreign aid industrial complex. We're going to find more efficient ways to deliver aid to people directly, and it's going to be directed by our regional bureaus, and it's going to sponsor programs that make a difference, and it's going to be part of a holistic approach to our foreign policy. And I look forward to engaging with this committee and the appropriators as well and ensuring that we get to the right place on that. My last point I would make, and this is something I am very proud of. I believe, and I'm not besmirching anyone else, but I believe that the approach we have taken at the State Department, and frankly at USAID, but at State Department, to move forward reforms that involved intake from all of our partners, that required input from people within the building. Many of the reforms we've made were driven by people inside the building, many of whom have worked there for 20 or 30 years. And now we are engaged with Congress, both in the House and Senate.
1: Elon Musk accused of basically killing 4.5 million children, accused by Ro Khanna. And Elon Musk has threatened to sue him for defamation. Ro Khanna, I think, is walking it back. Now, folks, I don't think I've ever been as enthusiastic about a documentary movie as I am about The Story of Everything. It truly is an amazing cinematic masterpiece that reveals a hidden hand behind the universe and directly responds to the theory that creation, including us humans, just happened out of nothing. I'm telling you, Darwin would be embarrassed if he were alive today. You heard me talk about it a month ago when it was in the theaters, but now it's available through streaming. 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
9: Here's something most people don't know. When Warren Buffett was just 13 years old, he didn't put his money into a savings account. While other kids were earning next to nothing at local banks, Buffett put $114 into a little-known investment. Today, that $114 would be worth over $15 million. And it wasn't a risky trade. It wasn't even insider knowledge. It was an account that's been around since 1888. And over the last 25 years, it's averaged 29% a year. 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
1: 888-971-SAGE, 888-971-7243. I'm Larry Elder. We are Salem News Channel. So the congressman from California, Ro Khanna, who's very likely running for president, said this about Elon Musk and what will happen to Mr. Musk if and when the Democrats regain control of the House. Quote, I do believe that once we take power, there has to be accountability. There needs to be accountability for Elon Musk. You know, they're celebrating that he created 4,400 millionaires, but they don't talk about the 4.5 million children around the world who he possibly sentenced to death by dismantling USAID. He needs to answer for that. He needs to be subpoenaed. He needs to face investigation. He needs to answer for what he did with Doge. It's not just let's move on, end of quote. Well, Elon Musk was furious, took to X, which he owns, and said he's going to sue Ro Khanna for defamation. Here is what Ro Khanna said in response. I guess he doesn't want to subpoena him anymore. Number 53.
21: Today, Elon Musk threatened to sue me, and he called on the Justice Department to put me in prison. That's right. The world's richest person has spent all day tweeting going after me. Why? Because I cited an academic study that his Doge cuts may lead to the deaths of millions of children overseas. You know, Elon, I thought you were a free speech guy. Why not debate me on these issues instead of threatening lawfare? You're not going to be able to intimidate me. I'm the guy who stood up to the Epstein class and worked with Massey to get the Epstein files released. I'm the guy who stood up against AIPAC and called out a genocide. And I'm the guy who stood up to billionaires in my district who ran someone against me and still called for a wealth tax. So I'm not going to be intimidated or silenced. I need your help. I need the help of folks to sign this petition and help me stand up to power and fight for truth and justice.
1: So does that mean you're still going to subpoena him? Still put him under investigation for allegedly causing the death of 4.5 million children? Or is it, never mind? An illegal alien, former teacher, arrested for driving Tren de Aragua members to a shooting. Number 17.
2: Meantime, the White House Correspondents' Dinner has been rescheduled for July 24th. A Venezuelan illegal alien who formerly worked as a teacher in Illinois is under arrest tonight. The Homeland Security Department says the suspect drove two Tren de Aragua gang members who shot up a Chicago house party, killing three people in December of 2024. She's also accused of helping the gang members evade law enforcement. Federal officials say Chicago politicians previously released her without notifying ICE.
1: Tom Holman says this is because of Illinois' sanctuary state policies. Number 28.
3: Look, it's the sanctuary city policies, the dangerous policies of these sanctuary, states, sanctuary cities. Look, she was complicit in the murder of three people, and they didn't honor or detain her, release her back to the street. Like I say it again, President Trump has promised the American people he's going to make this country safe again, and one of the ways he's going to do that is remove illegal aliens or public safety threats. So ISIS is going to continue to do their job. Well, let's be clear, it makes it less efficient. It makes it harder to do that job. We have local law enforcement that won't help us. And it's not the police officers in Chicago. When last time I was up to do an operation, I had numerous Chicago police officers come up and thank us for doing what we're doing. It's the politicians. It's Mayor Johnson. It's Governor Pritzker that doesn't want. They rather see public safety at risk than give President Trump what they think a win by decreasing crime in their cities. It's ridiculous.
1: And this is a Democrat congressional candidate, Pennsylvania, who wants to abolish ICE. And then was asked a question, number 34.
22: You also said you're running to abolish ICE. Mm-hmm. This is something that we've heard other Democrats and activists talk about.
23: Yeah.
22: From an immigration enforcement perspective,
23: yes.
22: Who do you think should be in charge of enforcing immigration laws?
23: That's a good question. And you can pause because I just want to think about it.
22: Well,
23: for a minute. Go ahead.
22: We need to continue, though.
23: Okay. Who do I think should be in charge of enforcing immigration laws? Not the executive branch, so not the president. So it belongs with Congress. It belongs with Congress.
1: The executive branch, which is a law enforcement branch, should not be in charge of enforcing the law. It should be Congress. That was just scary. Tom Holman says these politicians calling for the agency ICE to be abolished have lost their minds. Speaking of whom, here's Zoran Mamdani, number 33.
24: As their mayor, I firmly believe that ICE should be abolished, that we should have an answer to the question of immigration with humanity at the heart of it, and that I will not sit here alongside you and proclaim that the only way to respond to it is an agency that I'm older than.
25: With things moving fast to resolve the situation in the Middle East, the headlines may change, but the fundamentals haven't. 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
1: 888-971-SAGE, 888-971-7243. I am Larry Elder. We are Salem News Channel. Let's hear the Democratic candidate respond to the question of, okay, you get rid of ICE, who would be in charge of enforcing immigration? Number 34.
22: You also said you're running to abolish ICE. Mm-hmm. This is something that we've heard other Democrats and activists talk about.
23: Yeah.
22: From an immigration enforcement perspective,
23: yes.
22: Who do you think should be in charge of enforcing immigration laws?
23: That's a good question. And you can pause because I just want to think about it.
22: Well,
23: for a minute.
22: Go ahead. We need to keep to continue though.
23: Okay. Who do I think should be in charge of enforcing immigration laws? Not the executive branch, so not the president. So it belongs with Congress. It belongs with Congress.
1: The answer is she doesn't want immigration laws enforced. Why don't you just say so? Tom Homan, number 27.
3: I don't think it'll be successful. I think the American people put President Trump in the Oval Office behind me because of his promise to secure the border and remove criminal aliens, which we're doing at record numbers. You look at 800,000 deportation, about 60-70% of being criminals. We removed hundreds of thousands of criminals off the streets of this country because of President Trump's leadership. We're not going to stop. They can talk the talk all they want. We're going to keep doing our job removing public safety threats because that's what the majority of American people want. These politicians are nuts. They lost their minds. We're going to keep doing our job, John.
1: Zoran Mamdani has doubled down on New York City being a sanctuary city. He says, I'm proud of it being a sanctuary city. Tom Holman, number 26.
6: Tom, last time we had you on the program, you were considering surging ICE into New York because of Kathy Hochul's policies. Where do you stand on that today?
3: It's coming.
9: Care to expand?
6: Yeah.
3: I can't, you know.
6: Put a little meat on that bone there, Tom.
3: We're never going to forecast when we're going to be there, but I made a promise and we're going to be there. It's not, and she likes to call it a threat. It's not a threat. When we lose the cooperation of the jails, we lose cooperation of the sheriffs, and we can't now rent a bed from a local sheriff to detain an illegal alien for his proceedings, that means instead of one officer arresting one bad guy in the jail, now we gotta go to the street and find them if they release them, which means I gotta send a whole team out. Because of what she signed, that legislation, mm-hmm. we have to increase resources because it's gonna take a hell of a lot more resources.

0: from South America, anyone from Eastern Europe, anyone from China, they will tell you what the experience of full-on socialism is. This is a dangerous, violent ideology. But you don't even have to go that far. Just go to New York City and look at Zora Mondami. And, you know, they've got the clip up right here. Where's the free buses? Where are the free grocery stores? We don't see that. What do we see? More crime. We see more resentment. We see Luigi Maggioni having supporters cheer him and celebrate him outside the courthouse. That's what socialism gets every single time it's been tried.
1: Meanwhile, Zora Mamdani is supporting Democrat socialists who are running for Congress. He cut an ad with them. Number 40.
2: New York? We know anything's possible with a great team.
3: I'm Brad Lander, and I'll block billionaires from buying our elections.
4: I'm Maria Elisa Avila Chevalier, and I'll defend New York by abolishing ICE.
5: I'm Claire Valdez, and I'll stand up against bad landlords and greedy corporations.
2: Get out and vote. This is the team. This is our year.
3: I'm Brad Lander.
5: I'm Claire Valdez.
4: I'm Maria Elisa Avila Chevalier, and
6: we approve this message.
1: What can you say? What can you say? They cut out the legs from under Bernie Sanders during the 2020 campaign when he won the Nevada caucuses and became the front runner. And they assumed that a Democrat socialist could not get elected president. That's when James Clyburn put his arm around the fumbling, stumbling Joe Biden right before the South Carolina primary and brought him across the finish line. Now these guys are bragging about it. Tax, spend, regulate. This is Senator Tim Scott, number 47.
7: Unfortunately, too many in Washington still believe the answer to every problem is more government. We saw this during the Biden administration. Reckless spending and heavy-handed regulation made life more expensive and made it harder for businesses to invest, lenders to serve their communities, and builders to build. We should be clear, regulations, they have a cost. When Washington makes it harder for a bank to lend, a business to invest, a builder to build, and an entrepreneur to grow, those costs do not disappear. They show up in higher prices, fewer choices, and fewer opportunities for American families.
1: Notice how these people have never met a payroll, never run a hot dog stand, never run a lemonade stand. And AOC, she was a bartender at a restaurant that was pretty popular. The cast of Sex and the City used to go there. And after they passed an increase in the minimum wage, one of the co-owners who shut the business down said part of the reason they had to shut it down was because of the minimum wage hike that people like AOC support. So a thriving business, when she was there, went out of business. We've seen it in California. 1,100 drivers of Pizza Hut laid off in one day when Gavin Newsom signed the bill to increase the minimum wage for fast food workers to $20 an hour. As soon as he signed it, before it went into effect, laid them off in one day. One study has shown 10,000 fast food workers have lost their jobs since that minimum wage increase went in. People that aren't running businesses don't appreciate how thin the margins are, don't appreciate how many hours you have to work in order to make a profit, just blithely go in, sign a bill, raise the cost, and don't think there are going to be any consequences. Prices go up, people on fixed income suffer the most, jobs get cut, hours get reduced, greater incentive for automation, but they continue doing it anyway. 8 years of Ronald Reagan, he never once increased the minimum wage. The economy exploded. How did that happen? I love telling you about the story of everything. Larry Elder here. Did you know the odds of our universe having the exact physical constants needed for life are 1 in 10 to the power of 10 to the 123rd? That number is massive. That's not philosophy. That's physics. I've been telling you about the powerful documentary, The Story of Everything. 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This remarkable film dives deep into the mathematics of fine-tuning, the information code buried in DNA, and the extraordinary engineering inside every living cell. Featuring Dr.

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4: 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That's seven times the current national minimum wage of $7.25 an hour. Can you explain how that would be economically sustainable for small businesses? You have 60 seconds.
5: First, let me say I owned and ran a small business for 11 years. I created...
0: And did somebody demand that you pay your workers $50 an hour when you were running your small business? 888-971-SAG, 888-971-7243, Larry Elder, Salem News Channel. If we're talking about a Democratic politician, can the race card be very far away? Over 40 shootings in Chicago, Father's Day weekend, seven people killed, and here's Mayor Johnson's agenda, number 44.
6: I want to turn to another important part of this work. 2 years ago, I signed an executive order establishing a task force to shine a light on the harm that slavery and racist policies have caused and continue to cause, and particularly the harm that they've caused to black Chicagoans, while more importantly, identifying pathways towards repair, opportunity, and investment.
0: Was it about 30 or 40 public schools in Illinois, most of them in Chicago, South and West Side, where 0% of the kids are math proficient. Zero. And it's about slavery. This is a Georgia Democrat senator used Father's Day to smear his opponent as racist. Why? Redistricting, which Democrats have been brilliant at. Number 36.
7: Because the hatred that Mike Collins promotes is a relic of the bad old days.
8: Right.
7: Georgia's spirit of tolerance will overwhelm and defeat bigotry.
8: Amen.
7: And our defense of voting rights will be so fierce that no plot against the franchise will foil the will of the people.
0: My father is from Georgia, grew up in Jim Crow.
8: Not long ago, there was a Senate contest pitting a black Democrat versus a black Republican. The black Democrat got elected. But they're still talking about racism, racism, racism. Did I just dream, or did Obama get elected in 2008 and re-elected 2012? Did that really happen? Apparently not. Because after all, racism remains a major problem in America, according to the Democrats. The party of Jim Crow, the party of slavery, the party of the Confederacy, the party of the KKK, the party of Dred Scott. The party that destroyed the nuclear intact family. The party that opposes school choice. Need I go on? Let's do this again tomorrow. God bless.
9: What can I say? Mamba out. The mic has been dropped all across America.
10: That's enough. Put down the mic.
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1: Hello, and welcome to North Dakota Family Matters. I'm your host, Mark Joritzma with North Dakota Family Alliance, and today I want to talk about the 250th anniversary of our country. So 250 years ago, on the 4th of July, 1776, America officially became an independent nation. The Second Continental Congress adopted the Declaration of Independence, and 56 courageous patriots signed their names on a document that immediately condemned them to death for treason against the crown. Just think about that for a moment. In the years that followed, attempts were made to draft some governing documents for this new nation. And we finally settled on the U.S. Constitution, a document built on the foundation of religion and Christian values. It was created with the belief that the American people, because of these virtues, could have limited government.
2: With SRN News, I'm Keith Peters in Washington. Festivities commemorating the 250th anniversary of American independence ramped up across the United States on Friday as demonstrations of national pride and hints of political polarization were balanced with efforts to stay safe as much of the country baked under extreme heat. President Trump was on his way to South Dakota to deliver a speech and watch fireworks at Mount Rushmore, and in a novel twist, there will be a ball drop in New York City's Times Square at midnight to usher in the July 4th holiday. The rush is on across Venezuela's north coast to identify loved ones before it's too late. With at least 2,295 people killed in the deadly earthquakes last week, the country is overwhelmed with bodies that officials are struggling to collect, identify, and preserve. This is SRN News.
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5: 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Greg in Dallas, Texas, how you doing here? I'm in the Carr Firearms Group studios here at the mothership. How you doing, my brother?
8: Not too bad, man. Try not to sweat my butt off over here. It's hot.
5: Yeah, it's hot here, too. You sent it here, that's for sure.
8: Yeah, he pushed it away.
5: That's okay. All right, well, I got to tell you, guys, we have a lot to talk about. It's been a very, let's say, historic 2 weeks for the Second Amendment. We've got a powerhouse lineup for you today. We've got Jared Yanis from Guns and Gadgets for the hour, followed by John Comerford. We're going to replay my interview with him on Friday in the first half hour. We're going to stay live with you on the stream during that and comment throughout. And then that'll be followed by Cam Edwards and, of course, a classic Armed American Radio roundtable. All right, Greg, let's get started. Tell people where they can watch and listen, and we'll get going with Jared Yanis, buddy.
8: Yeah, sure. Places to watch the show are going to be YouTube and Rumble. Just do a search for Armed American Radio with Mark Walters. 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
5: That'll do it. Jared Yanis, my brother from another mother, looking good on camera, my man. How you doing? And boy, I'm going to tell you, ladies and gentlemen, Jared's going to sound like he's sitting in the room with you, too. How you doing, Jared? Welcome in, man.
9: I'm good, guys. Thank you for having me. And technology is amazing, isn't it?
5: Yeah, and you know, come to think, we've had this technology for a long time, and we just haven't been using it, but we are using it with you today, and Jared is in the studio equipment with us. Jared, it's been, I was thinking about this before the show, before you and I were just talking. Historic, yes, but is it as historic as Bruin decision in 2022? Here's why I say no, only because Bruin set the stage for what happened over these last 2 weeks, didn't it?
9: Yeah, I agree. Bruin is the one that fractured the foundation of gun control, and the decisions we've had here in the last 10 days have further widened those cracks. But no, Bruin in 2022 set the stage. Without Bruin, none of this happens the last 2 weeks.
5: Right. Yeah, and guys, I know, if Jared, let me put it this way. When I look back, and I love to look back, because looking back, hindsight is always 20/20 vision, in you know, high definition vision in the rearview mirror, as we always say. I knew Bruin was going to have a huge impact the moment the decision came down. Did you think it would be this big? Hard to look down the road. I didn't see a Hamani case coming. I didn't see a Wolford case coming. We didn't know what the Supreme Court was going to do. Now we're setting the stage. The stage is set for an assault weapons ban. That's ginormous.
9: Yeah, when the decision in Bruin dropped, I remember specifically I was at Gun Con on range day, and I ran out into a field and went live and started reading the opening of the decision. And I said to my audience, like, this is a game changer. We haven't had a decision like this. I mean, I think Bruin was even stronger than Heller, the way it was worded. And I knew we were going to have some major victories down the road. I honestly, like most Americans, thought it'd be a little sooner, but the Supreme Court does what the Supreme Court does, and they're very slow for a reason. You know, they want the lower courts to go through the process. But we're starting to see the fruits of that now. And unfortunately, I think we're going to have some cases that are GVR'd here in the next couple days. But definitely Bruin and before that, Heller set the stage to where we are right now.
5: Yeah. Now let's talk about Heller too, because we can't make a comparison to Bruin without really going back to Heller and even McDonald, because that 1-2-3 punch that was Heller in 2008, McDonald in 2010, and then of course Bruin in 2022, all of those three things fit together, and it almost makes the justices look absolutely brilliant.
9: Yeah, if it makes them look brilliant. It's like Legos. They're building blocks. You had Heller that set the stage, McDonald, which forced the states to follow along, and then now you got Bruin, which is now we're on that top level where things start to get clearer. You can start to see the model you're building is starting to take shape. We do have some finishing touches. We have to put the icing on the cake in some areas, but I think it's coming, and there's really nothing the anti-gun crowd can do to stop it. And you see them reacting the last 10 days, and it's hilarious. And I'm glad they're reacting the way it is, because they've had free reign for far too long.
5: So question for you then becomes, what next now? Before we get into all of the details, guys, I'm talking with Jared about this because I'm setting the stage for the subsequent segments that we've got coming up. This was the setup. And it like I said, and as you responded, this just came together perfectly. And I think with an assault weapons ban case now you're looking at, to me, I'll use the baseball analogy, that's going to be a grand slam, brother. All right? We know it's coming. It's 4 years down the pike. And while we've all complained that it hasn't gotten here yet, as I look at this now, it relaxes me a little bit, going, oh, it's beginning to become clear to me. 4 years is not a long time when you're looking at building precedent. So,
9: yeah.
5: Is it just us being a little overly anxious because we want everything yesterday? Let's be real, we do.
9: Yeah, that's a big part of it. Americans know that our rights have been trampled on for, 90 years, especially when you're talking the NFA. So we want it fixed immediately. It was wronged immediately. We want it fixed immediately. And unfortunately, our founders didn't set the system up that way. Otherwise, every time you have a new president, you would lose or regain rights. And that's just not how it works. We don't get our rights from government. We all know that. I think ultimately we're going to have a hardware case with rifles and magazines. Although, I'm going to bounce something off you. I had a conversation with somebody in Washington, D.C. the other day when I was doing some interviews. And this came across, and it caught me off guard. And now this is kind of changing my thinking. We don't have a 6-3 Supreme Court. We have a 3-3-3 split on that Supreme Court.
5: Let's talk about that.
9: When you think of it that way, it makes sense now why they're kind of kicking things down the line. Because if they don't have enough to win the case, they're certainly not going to conference it or issue cert. And it makes a little more sense now when you look at it that way. So it's going to come down to the attorneys writing the questions that are in these cert petitions to make sure they are rock solid. And even Justice Thomas, in his concurrence with Haimani, said that about the Commerce Clause. He gave us the roadmap, but it's going to come down to an attorney or attorneys writing that lawsuit so that it's bulletproof when it does get to the Supreme Court.
5: Let's go 333 again. No, we don't have enough time in this segment, but I'm going to go here since you did. One of the things I wanted to talk with you about today, and I did a fairly deep dive on the dissents and, of course, a good solid hour on the majority opinion by Alito in Wolford. And one of the things I noticed, is, which ties in really well with what you just said, because I wasn't expecting to hear that from you. That's kind of why I chuckled. Barrett's concurrence, to me, when I read the every word of that concurrence, as I read it a second time, a third time, a fourth time, it started getting clear to me what Barrett was doing, I think, was setting the stage for future litigants to know that she is a safe and sound Second Amendment vote. Why do I say that? Because predominantly the reason being is all she did in that concurrence was agree with the majority opinion by Alito. And to me, it seemed that she was just simply reiterating everything that he said. And when I question why, it seems to me as if she's saying, guys, I'm solid. It's not me. It's Roberts. Okay. Did you pick anything up like that from her?
9: Yeah, it was an interesting read. Like you, when I read it, I was pretty much saying, all right, there's got to be something here. There's got to be meat and potatoes, because she's reiterating everything we just read in the previous 30 pages.
5: Right.
9: But there was really nothing outstanding. Like when you read Ketanji's, we know why she wrote it, right? She went the complete opposite of the Constitution, shocker. But yeah, when I read Amy's concurrence, I didn't really understand why she did it, other than maybe to get her name out there, like you said. Because a lot of people have been questioning that pick as far as being, is she really a constitutionalist? Is she an originalist? And how does she view the second? Because she's kind of let us down sometimes. So maybe she's trying to, I don't know, get back into the fray or save a little face. And maybe it's a hint going into the next term here.
5: Yeah, I got to be honest with you. I'm thinking the same thing. It was an interesting read to me at first. I thought, why didn't she just say I concur or not say anything at all? Because she concurred. It was strange. Guys, when we come back, we're getting ready to take our first break. And I know those of you that are watching on the streams, we'll have a couple issues fixed for you here shortly, hopefully during the break. But when we come back, we've got three more segments with Jared Yanis. We were going to take a really deep dive into this majority opinion. And I also want to talk with Jared about the Ketanji Brown dissent and some of what she said, and we'll make some comparisons to her dissent in Haimani as well. We'll be back right after this.

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0: 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Welcome back to the show. Yeah, welcome back to the show. Mark Walters filling your prescription for freedom today and every day. Good heavens, ladies and gentlemen. Historic week, Greg, in Dallas, Texas. It has been absolutely mind-boggling. And you know, the whole live radio thing, guys, sometimes things just don't go the way you want them to go when you're live. But we have a great program lined up for you today. Jared Yanis is joining us. We'll be back with Jared in just a moment. Greg in Dallas, Texas, if you would tell everybody that we're restarting, please, over on those platforms. And I've got to knock a couple things out, and we're going to go right back to Jared.
1: Sure, no problem.
0: Guys, we'll be right with you. And Jared Yanis, welcome back in, my brother. How are you?
2: I'm good, brother. How are you?
0: I'm doing good. Radio was fine, but we've had an issue with the stream, so we're restarting that stream, and hopefully we'll be good to rock and roll. So, Jared, let's talk a little bit more about, let's take a deeper dive into where we were previously. Let's now talk about, we mentioned Amy Coney Barrett and that weird concurrence that, to me, and I think you agreed with me, was basically a setup that I'm a solid vote. You agree with that?
2: Yeah, yeah.
0: All right, let's flip the script now, and let's go over to, if we will, Ketanji Brown, who made a fool of herself now in two opinions. This is the stupidest woman. She is a historic embarrassment to this court, an absolute historic embarrassment to this court. And she will. This is not going to age well for her. Yet in both of her dissents, in Hamani and
2: Wolford.
0: Oh, yeah, it was Wolford. I was thinking back. It was not Rahimi, but Wolford. In both of them, she absolutely acknowledged and recognized the precedent that Bruin had set, then went off the rails. In this case, she made the stupidest comment I've ever heard a Supreme Court justice make in a dissent when she flat out said, hey, guess what? Yeah, I respect the precedent set in Bruin, but I don't agree with Bruin. Bruin was wrong, telling us that we know that she wants to wipe Bruin out if given that opportunity, but not only wipe it out if given that opportunity, worse than that, she is saying that what the majority did was stopped future legislatures from being able to interest balance, which is what exactly what Bruin stopped. So we now know where she's coming from. You have a Second Amendment right, but in the interest of public safety, we should be allowed to curtail that right, correct?
2: Yeah, you know, one thing I found when reading her, both her concurrence, albeit, you know, not really concurrence in Hamani a week before last, and then this week here with the Wolford Lopez case, she's laying the blueprint for gun control moving forward. And guys and gals, it's imperative that we do not let that makeup of the court change. If we get a couple Democrat presidents, Ketanji Brown Jackson, what she said in these last two decisions will come to light. They will get rid of Bruin. What do I mean? In Hamani, where she agreed that Hamani won the case and the government didn't approve that he was, you know, dangerous to anybody while he was carrying, if he was under the influence of marijuana while he was carrying, they couldn't prove any of that, right? But she said, yeah, I agree. However, I think we should be going back to the means and scrutiny decisions. We need to have that interest balancing, and Bruin got it wrong. And that should be a red flag for everybody. Yeah, she's just she's that one person chirping, and she's a moron. We all agree, right? When it comes to people on the court, she can't say what a woman is, right? But she laid the groundwork, man. And then when you move forward to this past week with Wolford versus Lopez, she wrote the dissent that Sotomayor agreed with.
0: Correct.
2: And she basically said the same thing. We have it wrong in Bruin. In fact, this vampire rule isn't a Second Amendment case at all. It's a property rights case. And forever, the governments, the state governments, were able to decide property right laws, and we should let them do it. It's not really a Second Amendment thing. So she's laid the groundwork twice now in two decisions when it comes to the Second Amendment. She says the same thing in both of them, basically. And it's very, very imperative that we do not let that makeup change. How do we do that? We have to get out and vote. Gun owners have to vote. Yeah, we feel let down, right? Yes, we feel disenfranchised. That's what they want. That's what they depend on. And we can't let that happen because the writing's on the wall.
0: Yeah, and it's not just what they want and what they depend on. It's the path that they're leading or trying to lead us down. And they do it on a multi-pronged approach. They do it by using the media. They do it by using their loudmouth politicians. They do it by using social media. It's a multi-pronged approach. It's a constant attack on our rights. And it's all by design, ladies and gentlemen. Every word they say, every post they put up, every dollar bill spent by groups like Moms Demand Action and all of Bloomberg's organizations, Every Town for Gun Safety, the Giffords, it doesn't matter who it is, Jared. It makes no difference who it is. They're all working together in conjunction. And let me read, ladies and gentlemen, for you, just to put an exclamation point on this. I respectfully dissent because the majority has failed to do so here, and its analysis and conclusion only further bind the hands of modern legislatures attempting to balance and protect their residents' interests. Binding the hands of modern legislatures is what they intend to do down the road. That's what she's angry about. Now, let's tie that to what actually happened in the case, Jared. Explain binding the hands. In the Hawaii case, the vampire decision here, where she wrote this in Wolford, the interest balancing Bruin put a stop to, she's telling us that she would have agreed, or did agree, in fact, with the spirit of Aloha, which said our 200-year history prior to the United States spirit of Aloha since King Kamehameha, she agreed with that. Shouldn't that scare everybody listening?
2: Absolutely should. She said that these states should be able to. So, for those listening, if you're not you don't understand how this works, throughout the history of this country since the founding, a business open to the public, you got in basically on an implied license or an implied invitation. According to this scholar, Ketanji Brown Jackson, she wants to flip that on the head, where you need express written consent that you can come into my business with a blue hat on, or in this case, a concealed carry firearm with or without a license. And she said it numerous times. This isn't a Second Amendment case. She doesn't see it that way. She sees it as we, the people, should let government decide who we let into our businesses. That's what it came down to. She wants big government to tell you, the business owner, who you get to let come in your business and why. And with that type of understanding, if that were ever to happen, there is not a single right that would be safe in our Bill of Rights, because they could just redefine everything.
0: Of course. So that begs other questions, because when she looked at this and approached this as a property rights issue, where, again, the what she was talking about, ladies and gentlemen, specifically, as Jared was just pointing out, is having to say it's okay to do this. The state's assumption here that she agreed with was, you don't have this right unless they tell you you do on your private property. They have to expressly tell you that. The decision in Wolford said, no, that's backwards. The state can't do that. It's presumed open to the public. Because it's open to the public is allowed if they don't want someone to come in with something. So Hawaii flipped that script, Jared. And what she was telling us was, going forward, and I'm going to have to tease that because we're getting ready to take a break. When we come back, you just hit the nail on the head. None of our rights are safe. So let's make a comparison about some of our other rights and think if she would apply that same logic. Because if she does, she's more than stupid. She's incredibly dangerous. And we'll be back with Jared Yanis right after this, guys. Don't go away.

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0: 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Greg in Dallas, Texas, this is when I always ask you, how many cups of coffee do you think I had today?
4: I'm going to go with three. I made a pot. It was 48 ounces in a pot. And I had, I don't know, I kind of lost track of how many I had. But it's very good, ladies and gentlemen. And I was just notified yesterday by email that my next round is on its way. You could do the same thing, blackoutcoffee.com, blackoutcoffee.com. Jared Yanis, welcome back in, my brother. Guns and Gadgets, let's get that out of the way for all of our listeners around the nation on hundreds of radio stations. Jared, you can be found at Guns and Gadgets, and you're pushing a million, man. I hope we can help you get that mark, man. That'd be quite the milestone, wouldn't it?
5: Oh, man, it's a goal. We'll see if the overlords of YouTube ever let it happen. But I'm humbled, you know, to be where I'm at and to do what I love.
4: Yeah, well, the overlords of, I don't know if it's YouTube, I don't know, it could very likely be the NSA. You never know, because when we push out, you know, National Rifle Association is sponsoring the program. We had a big night, and, well, we have audio issues on the stream. There's nothing I can do about that. So we're going to sync the audio up with the recording of the show today for you guys. That's why you're getting it. You'll see it tomorrow. All right, back to this nonsense for Ketanji Brown. I closed that last segment out with, this makes her very dangerous. Not just an idiot, Jared. Because will she apply? Now, remember, we've got two decisions from her saying basically the same thing in two different types of cases. Would she apply that logic on a Fourth Amendment case, a First Amendment case, a 13th Amendment case, a 19th Amendment case, a Fifth Amendment case? Where does it stop? Because that logic that she's applying, she can take to anything.
5: Absolutely. I just put out a video on her dissent so that people really understand what's in it. And I said right in the video, she needs to do a couple things to include go back to law school, read the Constitution, read the Bill of Rights, and then quit the bench because she's a moron. But using what she said in these two decisions, one a concurrence, the other a dissent, using her thought process literally, she would be able, if they had a majority, we could be looking at scenarios where, you know, you could still have free speech, but you can't say anything political in this public building unless the owner gives you a written permission slip to speak about politics. That's the exact same analogy that she's using here for the Second Amendment and carrying to defend yourself, your community, your life in some place open to the public. You know, our founders never intended that. If you know anything about history, like most of your listeners and viewers know, that's not how it was back then. The court in Bruin brought it back, or tried to bring it back to the founding, and she's trying to do everything but follow the Constitution.
4: All right, now let's talk about, again, a great point, as always. Let's talk about bringing it back to the Constitution. Let's go back to the first segment when we opened up this discussion. The framework that was laid out, we talked about how it developed and how long it's taken to do so. We started with Heller in 08. That gave us, you know, the right to carry, the right to own a gun. Heller was about Dick Heller's right to have a gun in his home inside Washington, D.C. Didn't have to keep his guns in Virginia, etc. Scalia didn't go as far as I would have liked to have gone. However, in hindsight, I know why he didn't do that. He stayed within the guardrails. We don't want liberal justices going outside the bounds either. And we would complain and moan and groan if they did that. So I understand that. Then you take the 2010 McDonald case. Now it's incorporated to the states through the 14th Amendment and the Due Process Clause. Hawaii tried to get around that. That's how important McDonald was, because Hawaii was trying to ignore McDonald as well, not just Bruin, by doing what they wanted to do. Then comes Bruin. Then comes these cases. So we've got this perfect setup going forward. However, I don't know if it's enough, because as you said, going back to the original intent of the Constitution, do we need something else? I guess what I'm trying to say here is Bruin has laid that framework that I think is all-encompassing. I don't know that there would be another case that Bruin would not apply to when Bruin plainly says we have to go back to the history. Help me out with this one. Do we need another case?
5: You know, I don't think so, because the way it's written, or the way it was finalized in Bruin, reiterating Heller, like, that is the test. And if all the courts in the nation simply utilize that test,
4: we can't lose.
5: The problem is these justices at the state level and at the federal level who just want to do whatever their appointed party tells them to do, or keep that agenda flowing at all costs. That's the problem. And in some cases, you can vote them out in some parts of the country. In other cases, you can't. But it's coming down to the way it was set up. The first three words, we the people. We are responsible for where the country is now. We are responsible for fixing it as well. We can't just take a step back and say, you know what, NRA, SAF, GOA, FPC, they'll all take care of it for me. I'm just going to watch on the sidelines. Can't do that, guys and gals. If you haven't seen anything going on in the last 8 years, 9 years, that should prove it for you. The more we get involved, the better our outcome will be.
4: Yeah, and you know, the reason I think about that is because when we had Heller, I didn't foresee a McDonald.
5: No.
4: After McDonald, I thought, wow, that's a 1-2 throat punch. Heller pretty much said what we needed it to say. It wasn't until the anti-gunners began abusing Heller and working around Heller that we had to get more creative. Now we knew we needed another case. That's why I asked that about Bruin, because Bruin seems like, as you said, as long as the lower courts are playing by the rules, Bruin lays it out.
5: Right.
4: But we know they're not going to play by the rules. And if we frame it this way, Hawaii tried to get around Bruin. New York tried to get around it, and it didn't work. How are they going to try to get around it again? That's the next question, because as our good friend Alan Gottlieb says, their creativity knows no bounds. But I think you'll agree with me, they will try, will they not?
5: Absolutely. In the video I put out today about Ketanji's dissent, she just laid the groundwork. They're not going to say they're regulating guns, they're regulating, you know, privacy rights, or they're regulating property rights, or they're just changing how public buildings are viewed.
4: That's endless.
5: How they're going to do it. That's exactly right. That's how they're going to do it. That way they have a potential path to immediate victory, because if you're going to find a three panel that'll say, oh, yeah, you're right, that makes sense.
4: Oh, yeah.
5: And then it takes years to get to the Supreme Court. So, yeah, that is what she just said in these last two 2A decisions is the groundwork going forward. You're going to hear her quotes in litigation for the next 10, 15 years easily.
4: Yeah, and it's interesting because you're right. They'll go to, you know, the Ninth Circus will do whatever they want them to do under the current makeup, unless we get lucky and draw some weird, you know, three-judge panel and bonk hearing or something like that, which is unlikely to happen. They'll find the circuit court to make that decision on their behalf. That will skirt Bruin. But as I think about that, as we talk about this, I don't think we need another case. I think we'll always be able to go back to Bruin. I think the Supreme Court, when we get a case years down the road, under one of these unforeseen circumstances that we're talking about that we know is going to happen, the Supreme Court will go back to Bruin under its current makeup. It will go back to Bruin.
5: Yeah, right. That's the key point. If we get a liberal judge makeup, justice makeup on the Supreme Court, Bruin's done. They will gut it. They will change things. I mean, they're still upset about the way things have gone since Roe v. Wade, and they want to have a little bit of payback since then. So if they can take a shot at the Second Amendment and really set it up for 10, 15 years for them to have victories, they're going to do it at all costs. This is not a game for them. This is something that they want. And I've said it to you before, the Democrats versus the Republicans, right? The Democrats will eat their own young to carry out the agenda. They will lose seats to carry out the agenda. Republicans are just kind of happy to be there. Look at the SAVE Act. They're just kind of happy to be there. They're not willing to ruffle any feathers. They don't really play hardball. Please keep voting for us. With the Democrats, you got to give them credit where credit is due. They're ruthless. They're filled with, you know, aggression, and they will get the job done at all costs.
4: And they're like this. They stick together. They stick together at all costs. And you're right. They will eat their own. It doesn't make any difference to them. It's all about power. And the reminder here, ladies and gentlemen, what you just heard is they're in this for the long haul. This is a long game for them. Jared, when we want to come back, I want to go specifically to how come the other side seems to have been so quiet about these rulings? These were two massive smackdowns. I mean, these people got hit. I mean, they're bruised. The Constitution bruised them. And they're a little quiet about this, and I'm wondering why. That always makes me a little bit nervous. We'll be back with Jared Yannis. Don't go away, guys. Hi, guys. It's Mark. Look, I think you'll agree with me that as gun owners, we need to have each other's backs. That's regardless of what state we call home. Here at AAR, we discuss it every day, and we're heard in every state. Right now, Virginians desperately need our help. That means me, and that means you. You've heard the old saying, there's power in numbers, and helping in Virginia is as simple as joining Virginia Citizens Defense League. I'm a member, and I don't live in Virginia. You don't have to live there to join and stand up for your rights, because it is your rights. What you're seeing in Virginia is what the Democrats will do to you if they take all three levers of power in Washington, D.C. in the future, and it is possible. Again, I'm a member, and it's as easy as joining VCDL at vcdl.org. It is $25 for a one-year membership. 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Virginia is at the tip of the spear now. It could very well be all of us next. vcdl.org. 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
1: Yeah, welcome back, ladies and gentlemen. Armed American Radio's Monster Cast continues. I'm holding up my Attorneys on Retainer card. If you haven't gotten this yet, why? If you carry a firearm, there you go. Jared's got his Attorneys on Retainer hat, and he's got a couple cards in his pocket as well, too. And at some point during the third hour of the program today, coming up in about 2 hours and 15 minutes, I'm going to tell you about an incident that happened to me yesterday. And, well, I didn't need to make a phone call on this, but I was very close to it. 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I won't know until tomorrow whether we're able to extend that $250, ladies and gentlemen, but I can tell you it's there for you right now. So get to it before the first and don't take a chance. I won't know probably until Monday, maybe Tuesday. 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Jared, welcome back. All right, man, let's go in a different direction here. And I'm just going to hand you the mic. Go for it.
2: So, one thing I think we need to pay attention for going forward, you mentioned, you know, the other side, the anti-gunners have been kind of quiet.
1: Right.
2: I've dug into that in the last couple of days, and from what I get out of this, I've seen them focus on telling their base that this is just a narrow decision, specifically Wolford versus Lopez, because each state that has a vampire rule is going to have to start initiate another lawsuit to have their state look at the Supreme Court. I've also seen them say, guys and gals, it's okay. Sensitive places still exist. So that makes me think that they're going to shift their direction from litigation, meaning in the courts, to legislation. They're going to get more states to do what Virginia did, because that is easier to pass if you have the makeup in the legislature and you have a governor who's willing to sign their life away for the betterment of the movement, right? And that's harder for us to defeat rapidly, because, I mean, we got one in Virginia. We were lucky. Preliminary injunctions are not very easy to get. And it'll take us 20 years to undo what Virginia did in 9.5 months. I think that's their new way of doing it. Ketanji kind of gave them a little leg up and saying, hey, you know, you can just change the way things are looked at from the state. And, you know, it's not really a gun issue. It's a property issue. I think that's their blueprint going forward.
1: It will fail, but you're right. It's again, strategic planning. They're looking 20, 30 years down the road. That's why they're not saying anything. You know, it's kind of like when they get one of their members, somebody out there says the quiet part out loud and tells us that the goal is to ban guns, like a Beto O'Rourke or just recently Tallarico, okay, in Texas. And you know they're told to shut up about it because they never mention it again afterwards.
2: Right.
1: Stop talking about it, because what they've just done is they've exposed the long-term plan, and, you know, the reason they want to be quiet about it is they don't want anybody to know that, but that's their ultimate end goal. And I think you're right that that is what's getting ready to happen here. That's why they're quiet about it. Always fear that quiet person that never says much over in the corner of the room that you know has a boatload of money and does know what they're doing. When that person's not talking, you had better start asking yourself why. Because these were two historic wins at SCOTUS, the highest court in the land regarding our Second Amendment rights. We are 5-0 at the court, Jared. They
2: That's
1: are
2: nice, 0-5.
1: It's a beautiful thing. But let's look at it in those terms. We are 5-0. They're 0-5. And they still, you ever see the movie Hamburger Hill?
2: I did, yeah, a while ago.
1: Okay, right. I remember the doc, right? He says, we've been up and down this hill 15 times, and they still don't think we're serious. Let's just translate. We won 5 cases, and they still don't think we're serious. They keep coming. They just keep coming. And, you know, our good friend Ryan Petty has said openly many, many times, the left will never stop. This is true. So now we're looking at, I hate to be a disappointment to you guys, but this fight is going to go on for decades. It's going to go on for decades. It's just the field is going to change.

0: That's all. We're just going to change the field of play, Jared.
1: Absolutely. And if you ask me personally, I think a big reason they're so, the Democrats are so against the SAVE Act is because if the SAVE Act ever gets, you know, signed into law, this state long-term planning gets shut down relatively quick as well. The redistricting, that's one of the reasons they're going crazy. The hair's on fire over that because it makes it a lot harder for them to institute these unconstitutional laws, and not just the Second Amendment. I mean, they're trying to whittle away everything. Just remember what they did in COVID. You know, there will be another test somewhere, somehow. And, you know, they're planning. They're always scheming. And this is another reason we can't take a day off, especially when we see that we're winning. We need to keep our foot on the accelerator. We have to keep doing it. If you have an issue in your state and you think you want to have a change, be the plaintiff, because we need those cases now.
0: So tell people how, because we talk about this all the time. And guys, Jared and I talk about this off air as well in private conversations when we're talking about a decision. You know, we've got to keep our foot on the gas. It's great to be on offense. These things come up in private conversations. How do we do that? Tell people how to do that, because this breeds complacency here, Jared, sadly.
1: Oh, absolutely. We think we got it made. That's why the gun industry is in trouble, because of the Trump slump 2.0. Nobody's coming for our guns, right? The easiest thing to do is don't be quiet. Talk about these decisions. Let everybody know exactly what was in them. Read them yourself. It's like 37 pages. It's not a lot. And the way it's written out, you know, you can read it quickly. Support those that support us. Support these groups that are actually fighting in court. We, the membership, we are the lifeline. They don't get the money if the members don't put it up. That's just the way it works. And if, like I said just now, if you live in a state and you see something that isn't being addressed, get with your Second Amendment organization in your state and offer to be the plaintiff. A lot of times they're waiting for a plaintiff. They want to challenge these things, but you can't just walk into court and say, Your Honor, this is wrong. You have to have somebody who has standing. And these are things that most people don't get. But we absolutely need that. So there's a lot of ways you can, you know, be in it, from sharing information to spreading information to actually being part of the fight. But we need everybody to take part.
0: You're absolutely correct. And guys, again, the battlefield is shifted to the states. We've talked about this before, and these last two cases cement that issue. Ketanji Brown has laid out, as Jared mentioned earlier in the program, that roadmap that they're going to follow, and what you just heard during this segment is absolutely true. So what happens here is when you've got to get involved with your state organizations, because that is the shifted battlefield now. They're 5-0 constitutionally, or 0-5 constitutionally. We've got them there. And for the time being, Bruin is the law of the land, and likely will be for many, many years to come before those changes can occur. But they're in the fight for that long, Jared. We're out of time. Tell people where to go and get you and join up. Get you close to 1 million, man. Let's do it.
1: 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It'll bring you right there. And if you like spicier stuff, hit me up on X, because I'm a little more active there, and I'm a little more in your face there as well.
0: Yeah, because you can be if the YouTube gods let him. Guys, you heard him right there. It's very important, guys. Make sure to hit that like button. 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Ring that little bell. Get those notifications so that you know. Just go to the channel on your own if you're not seeing them, if they're not sending you the notifications. They're notorious for doing that, but that's okay. It's their ball, their bat. We just know how to play on their field as well. Jared, thanks for being here, brother. Always appreciate it. We'll have some videos cut up for you with audio tomorrow, guys. Apologize for that if you like to watch the show. Jared, thank you very much. We'll see you later this evening when I give you a buzz in just a few minutes. Guys and gals, we're going to be back at 6 minutes after the hour. 6 minutes after the hour in hour two. We're going to be rerunning an interview I did with John Comerford, and then Cam Edwards will be here, followed by a roundtable. Back right after this.
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0: Hi, guys. It's Mark. Look, I think you'll agree with me that as gun owners, we need to have each other's backs. That's regardless of what state we call home. Here at AAR, we discuss it every day, and we're heard in every state. Right now, Virginians desperately need our help. That means me, and that means you. You've heard the old saying, there's power in numbers, and helping in Virginia is as simple as joining Virginia Citizens Defense League. I'm a member, and I don't live in Virginia. 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It is $25 for a one-year membership. 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
1: 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Sounds awesome. 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Youth Camp! It's August 3rd through the 7th at Crystal Springs. It's an incredible week for students to encounter God, their fears, and across the state. To register your student or help send a student to camp, contact Pastor Michael. Next Sunday is Freedom Sunday. It is also a family service. 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Also check us out on Facebook, Instagram, YouTube, and iHeartRadio. 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

Hello, and welcome to North Dakota Family Matters. I'm your host, Mark Jortsma with North Dakota Family Alliance. And today, I want to talk about the 250th anniversary of our country. So 250 years ago, on the 4th of July, 1776, America officially became an independent nation. The Second Continental Congress adopted the Declaration of Independence, and 56 courageous patriots signed their names on a document that immediately condemned them to death for treason against the crown. Just think about that for a moment. In the years that followed, attempts were made to draft some governing documents for this new nation. And we finally settled on the U.S. Constitution, a document built on the foundation of religion and Christian values. It was created with the belief that the American people, because of these virtues, could have limited government. In the words of John Adams, "Our Constitution was made only for a moral and religious people. It is wholly inadequate to the government of any other." And that's one of the big reasons that we're so unique in this country compared to other countries. The founders understood that freedom cannot survive on laws and institutions alone. It requires virtue. It requires strong families, strong communities, and a people willing to take responsibility for themselves and their neighbors. So as we celebrate this momentous anniversary of 250 years, we have to ask ourselves an important question. Are we still cultivating the virtues our forefathers believed in and which sustain our nation's free society? And unfortunately, if we're honest with ourselves, there are some gaping holes that have emerged over the intervening centuries. For example, in our nation, many simply do not value life. We take the lives of hundreds of thousands of babies each year, despite the Supreme Court decision in Dobbs. Moms still order abortion pills through the mail or go to Minnesota or Montana to get abortions. In the 2025 session, opponents felt bold enough to introduce a bill, which was the most radical pro-abortion bill North Dakota has ever seen. Additionally, 13 states and D.C. have legalized physician-assisted suicide, with 16 more considering legalization this year. And our state has not been immune. A bill legalizing physician-assisted suicide in ND was sponsored during this past session. In the land of the free, research estimates that around 1.1 million people are enslaved or trafficked, which is the second problem. Each one of those 1.1 million people is a man, woman, or child created in the image of God, whose freedom has been stolen for someone else's profit. Evil thrives when a society loses sight of the inherent dignity and worth of every human life. Every day we see more attempts to undermine the institutions that make our freedom possible. As Christians, we are told that our deeply held beliefs can only exist within the walls of our churches. Marriage has been reduced to a simple contract rather than a sacred covenant with God. Parents have to fight to direct the education and upbringing of their children, which is incredibly sad. The family, the very foundation of our country, has been under attack for years. And that's why we and organizations like us exist. We stand in the gap. For instance, for each of those things I mentioned, our organization and others helped defeat a radical abortion bill that I mentioned. We successfully fought against physician-assisted suicide, and we'll continue to do that. We help put together legislation to help those who are enslaved and trafficked right here in our state. And that is now part of our century code in protecting these vulnerable individuals. We and other organizations like us stand for liberty, ensuring that people of faith can live out their beliefs without fear of government coercion or punishment. So what will America look like in 250 years? Dietrich Bonhoeffer, famous theologian, said, "The ultimate test of a moral society is the kind of world that it leaves to its children." Now we have a choice before us then. We can be salt and light for the nation that we will leave to our children and grandchildren, or we can sit on the sidelines and let the future unfold according to society's values, which almost assuredly will destroy all this country stands for. The next chapter of America's story has not been written. As we celebrate 250 years of freedom, we have an opportunity and responsibility to shape those next 250 years. Thanks so much for listening. God bless.

How about our tax dollars funding that Ukraine war? Our inflation through the roof, they want to pay more. Gay porn is what they into, should I say more? Everybody sleeping with that harlot.

0: Hello, and welcome to North Dakota Family Matters. I'm your host, Mark Joritzma, with North Dakota Family Alliance, and today's talk is entitled, Green or Yellow? A few weeks ago, one of our pastors preached on the little foxes described in Song of Solomon, chapter 2. They enter our lives and push us away from God little by little. While it was an excellent message, I found my mind wandering to our dog, Sasha. That's Annie's predecessor. Okay, hang on, this does relate. While living in Maryland, we had a fenced backyard and a lot of wildlife, deer, possums, the occasional raccoon, and one particularly irritable groundhog that we named Gary. I'm pretty certain that the plethora of wildlife had something to do with the small jungle taking up the back half of our yard. Now, in my defense, we did eventually clean up all that foliage and made it look nice. Shortly before we moved. Now, you have to understand that Sasha, our German Shepherd, considered the backyard to be her domain, which was quite understandable. She chased all the animals away when they invaded her space. She learned many things in the process. For example, she found out that deer can jump straight up and over an 8-foot fence without a running start. She was more confused than anything when the deer suddenly disappeared. However, deer magic aside, two particular incidents stick in my mind of Sasha defending her territory. First, she would periodically go after Gary. Gary was old, slow, and rather plump, so when he ran, it looked like waves of groundhog fur rippling over.
1: 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Exposing darkness with a cloud!

Hello, and welcome to North Dakota Family Matters. I'm your host, Mark Joritzma with North Dakota Family Alliance, and today's talk is entitled, Green or Yellow? A few weeks ago, one of our pastors preached on the little foxes described in Song of Solomon, chapter 2. They enter our lives and push us away from God little by little. While it was an excellent message, I found my mind wandering to our dog, Sasha. That's Annie's predecessor. Okay, hang on, this does relate. While living in Maryland, we had a fenced backyard and a lot of wildlife, deer, possums, the occasional raccoon, and one particularly irritable groundhog that we named Gary. I'm pretty certain that the plethora of wildlife had something to do with the small jungle taking up the back half of our yard. Now, in my defense, we did eventually clean up all that foliage and made it look nice shortly before we moved. Now, you have to understand that Sasha, our German Shepherd, considered the backyard to be her domain, which was quite understandable. She chased all the animals away when they invaded her space. She learned many things in the process. For example, she found out that deer can jump straight up and over an 8-foot fence without a running start. She was more confused than anything when the deer suddenly disappeared. However, deer magic aside, two particular incidents stick in my mind of Sasha defending her territory. First, she would periodically go after Gary. Gary was old, slow, and rather plump, so when he ran, it looked like waves of groundhog fur rippling over his tiny legs. Gary was also not to be trifled with. I remember one afternoon, Sasha was barking like crazy and running around him in circles so he couldn't escape. Meanwhile, Gary was up on his hind legs, claws extended and hissing fiercely. I headed into our backyard at full speed to rescue our dog from imminent harm. You don't get to be Gary's age by being a lousy fighter. Gary was a cute little creature, but his outward appearance hid a much more ferocious side, something we had not previously seen. Now, despite the incident with Gary, Sasha's defense of her territory continued unabated. The second significant occurrence happened one night at roughly 3 a.m. We woke up to Sasha going nuts downstairs. In true husbandly fashion, I grabbed a flashlight and went to check things out. There was Sasha, front paws on the back door, looking out the window and barking like crazy. Now, I learned many years ago that if you have someone or something on your property that shouldn't be there, especially at nighttime, you let the dog out first to handle the issue. Sure enough, I let Sasha out the back door, and looking kind of like some sort of furry missile, she launched herself off our deck and into the overgrown part of the yard. I heard snarling and lots of brush moving, and then I saw something I'll never forget. As I shined my flashlight on that part of the yard, I saw two bright yellow eyes flash back at me, as well as a set of menacing dark green eyes. The fight in the bushes quickly turned into a chase, but when I could finally make out the animals, I had a huge surprise. The bright yellow eyes belonged to the fox, and the more sinister appearing green eyes belonged to my beloved dog. It was completely reversed from what I had first assumed. The point here is that we didn't see those sides of Gary or Sasha until they were engaged in a ferocious fight. And as an aside, in case you're wondering, the fox did escape, which frankly was fine with me. Something like those two stories can happen in the world of public policy. No, lobbyists do not chase legislators around a backyard, although it may sometimes feel like that when they're cornered by a lobbyist at the Capitol. However, humans try to attach labels to people. Friend, foe, nice, angry, trustworthy, and so on. As NDFA, we also need to make those judgment calls in the political arena. Who to work with, how best to approach someone with a request, and whether they support our collective values. I'm happy to say that we get it correct the vast majority of times. But it's sometimes very unclear who to trust, or how well they will work with us through the legislative process. As somebody said to me the other day, one's values may be black and white, but the political process where you exercise those values can be very gray. For this reason, we ask that you continue to pray
that we may have wisdom and always follow God's lead in plotting our course in the political arena. We need to remember that those green eyes may look ominous at first, but they may belong to a friend who will have your back when things get tough. Thanks so much for listening. God bless.

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1: 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Nobody likes
0: Skillet, dude. What a bunch of rednecks. I absolutely hate them.

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Hello, and welcome to North Dakota Family Matters. I'm your host, Mark Joritzma, with North Dakota Family Alliance, and today's talk is entitled, Green or Yellow? A few weeks ago, one of our pastors preached on the little foxes described in Song of Solomon, chapter 2. They enter our lives and push us away from God little by little. While it was an excellent message, I found my mind wandering to our dog, Sasha. That's Annie's predecessor. Okay, hang on, this does relate. While living in Maryland, we had a fenced backyard and a lot of wildlife, deer, possums, the occasional raccoon, and one particularly irritable groundhog that we named Gary. I'm pretty certain that the plethora of wildlife had something to do with the small jungle taking up the back half of our yard. Now, in my defense, we did eventually clean up all that foliage and made it look nice shortly before we moved. Now, you have to understand that Sasha, our German Shepherd, considered the backyard to be her domain, which was quite understandable. She chased all the animals away when they invaded her space. She learned many things in the process. For example, she found out that deer can jump straight up and over an 8-foot fence without a running start. She was more confused than anything when the deer suddenly disappeared. However, deer magic aside, two particular incidents stick in my mind of Sasha defending her territory. First, she would periodically go after Gary. Gary was old, slow, and rather plump, so when he ran, it looked like waves of groundhog fur rippling over his tiny legs. Gary was also not to be trifled with. I remember one afternoon, Sasha was barking like crazy and running around him in circles so he couldn't escape. Meanwhile, Gary was up on his hind legs, claws extended and hissing fiercely. I headed into our backyard at full speed to rescue our dog from imminent harm. You don't get to be Gary's age by being a lousy fighter. Gary was a cute little creature, but his outward appearance hid a much more ferocious side, something we had not previously seen. Now, despite the incident with Gary, Sasha's defense of her territory continued unabated. The second significant occurrence happened one night at roughly 3 a.m. We woke up to Sasha going nuts downstairs. In true husbandly fashion, I grabbed a flashlight and went to check things out. There was Sasha, front paws on the back door, looking out the window and barking like crazy. Now, I learned many years ago that if you have someone or something on your property that shouldn't be there, especially at nighttime, you let the dog out first to handle the issue. Sure enough, I let Sasha out the back door, and looking kind of like some sort of furry missile, she launched herself off her deck and into the overgrown part of the yard. I heard snarling and lots of brush moving, and then I saw something I'll never forget. As I shined my flashlight on that part of the yard, I saw two bright yellow eyes flash back at me, as well as a set of menacing dark green eyes. The fight in the bushes quickly turned into a chase, but when I could finally make out the animals, I had a huge surprise. The bright yellow eyes belonged to the fox, and the more sinister-appearing green eyes belonged to my beloved dog. It was completely reversed from what I had first assumed. The point here is that we didn't see those sides of Gary or Sasha until they were engaged in a ferocious fight.

and welcome to North Dakota Family Matters. I'm your host, Mark Joritzma with North Dakota Family Alliance, and today's talk is entitled, Green or Yellow? A few weeks ago, one of our pastors preached on the little foxes described in Song of Solomon, chapter 2. They enter our lives and push us away from God little by little. While it was an excellent message, I found my mind wandering to our dog, Sasha. That's Annie's predecessor. Okay, hang on, this does relate. While living in Maryland, we had a fenced backyard and a lot of wildlife, deer, possums, the occasional raccoon, and one particularly irritable groundhog that we named Gary. I'm pretty certain that the plethora of wildlife had something to do with the small jungle taking up the back half of our yard. Now, in my defense, we did eventually clean up all that foliage and made it look nice shortly before we moved. Now, you have to understand that Sasha, our German Shepherd, considered the backyard to be her domain, which was quite understandable. She chased all the animals away when they invaded her space. She learned many things in the process. For example, she found out that deer can jump straight up and over an 8-foot fence without a running start. She was more confused than anything when the deer suddenly disappeared. However, deer magic aside, two particular incidents stick in my mind of Sasha defending her territory. First, she would periodically go after Gary. Gary was old, slow, and rather plump, so when he ran, it looked like waves of groundhog fur rippling over his tiny legs. Gary was also not to be trifled with. I remember one afternoon, Sasha was barking like crazy and running around him in circles so he couldn't escape. Meanwhile, Gary was up on his hind legs, claws extended and hissing fiercely. I headed into our backyard at full speed to rescue our dog from imminent harm. You don't get to be Gary's age by being a lousy fighter. Gary was a cute little creature, but his outward appearance hid a much more ferocious side, something we had not previously seen. Now, despite the incident with Gary, Sasha's defense of her territory continued unabated. The second significant occurrence happened one night at roughly 3 a.m. We woke up to Sasha going nuts downstairs. In true husbandly fashion, I grabbed a flashlight and went to check things out. There was Sasha, front paws on the back door, looking out the window and barking like crazy. Now, I learned many years ago that if you have someone or something on your property that shouldn't be there, especially at nighttime, you let the dog out first to handle the issue. Sure enough, I let Sasha out the back door, and looking kind of like some sort of furry missile, she launched herself off her deck and into the overgrown part of the yard. I heard snarling and lots of brush moving, and then I saw something I'll never forget. As I shined my flashlight on that part of the yard, I saw two bright yellow eyes flash back at me, as well as a set of menacing dark green eyes. The fight in the bushes quickly turned into a chase, but when I could finally make out the animals, I had a huge surprise. The bright yellow eyes belonged to the fox, and the more sinister appearing green eyes belonged to my beloved dog. It was completely reversed from what I had first assumed. The point here is that we didn't see those sides of Gary or Sasha until they were engaged in a ferocious fight. And as an aside, in case you're wondering, the fox did escape, which frankly was fine with me. Something like those two stories can happen in the world of public policy. No, lobbyists do not chase legislators around a backyard, although it may sometimes feel like that when they're cornered by a lobbyist at the Capitol. However, humans try to attach labels to people: friend, foe, nice, angry, trustworthy, and so on. As NDFA, we also need to make those judgment calls in the political arena. Who to work with, how best to approach someone with a request, and whether they support our collective values. I'm happy to say that we get it correct the vast majority of times, but it's sometimes very unclear who to trust or how well they will work with us through the legislative process. As somebody said to me the other day, one's values may be black and white, but the political process where you exercise those values can be very gray. For this reason, we ask that you continue to pray
that we may have wisdom and always follow God's lead in plotting our course in the political arena. We need to remember that those green eyes may look ominous at first, but they may belong to a friend who will have your back when things get tough. Thanks so much for listening. God bless.

0: My frame was not hidden from you when I was made in the secret place.
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0: All the days ordained for me were written in your book before one of them.

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Hello, and welcome to North Dakota Family Matters. I'm your host, Mark Joritzma, with North Dakota Family Alliance, and today's talk is entitled, Green or Yellow? A few weeks ago, one of our pastors preached on the little foxes described in Song of Solomon, chapter 2. They enter our lives and push us away from God little by little. While it was an excellent message, I found my mind wandering to our dog, Sasha. That's Annie's predecessor. Okay, hang on, this does relate. While living in Maryland, we had a fenced backyard and a lot of wildlife, deer, possums, the occasional raccoon, and one particularly irritable groundhog that we named Gary. I'm pretty certain that the plethora of wildlife had something to do with the small jungle taking up the back half of our yard. Now, in my defense, we did eventually clean up all that foliage and made it look nice. Shortly before we moved. Now, you have to understand that Sasha, our German Shepherd, considered the backyard to be her domain, which was quite understandable. She chased all the animals away when they invaded her space. She learned many things in the process. For example, she found out that deer can jump straight up and over an 8-foot fence without a running start. She was more confused than anything when the deer suddenly disappeared. However, deer magic aside, two particular incidents stick in my mind of Sasha defending her territory. First, she would periodically go after Gary. Gary was old, slow, and rather plump, so when he ran, it looked like waves of groundhog fur rippling over his tiny legs. Gary was also not to be trifled with. I remember one afternoon, Sasha was barking like crazy and running around him in circles so he couldn't escape. Meanwhile, Gary was up on his hind legs, claws extended and hissing fiercely. I headed into our backyard at full speed.

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plummeting. How about our tax dollars funding that Ukraine war? Our inflation through the roof, they wanna pay more. Gay porn is what they into, should I say more? Everybody sleeping with that harlot,

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KLBELP Bismarck. 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

feel like vomiting. How about our tax dollars funding that Ukraine war? Our inflation through the roof, they wanna pay more. Gay porn is what they into, should I say more? Everybody sleeping with that harlot.

Hello, and welcome to North Dakota Family Matters. I'm your host, Mark Joritzma with North Dakota Family Alliance, and today's talk is entitled, Green or Yellow? A few weeks ago, one of our pastors preached on the little foxes described in Song of Solomon, chapter 2. They enter our lives and push us away from God little by little. While it was an excellent message, I found my mind wandering to our dog, Sasha. That's Annie's predecessor. Okay, hang on, this does relate. While living in Maryland, we had a fenced backyard and a lot of wildlife, deer, possums, the occasional raccoon, and one particularly irritable groundhog that we named Gary. I'm pretty certain that the plethora of wildlife had something to do with the small jungle taking up the back half of our yard. Now, in my defense, we did eventually clean up all that foliage and made it look nice. Shortly before we moved. Now you have to understand that Sasha, our German Shepherd, considered the backyard to be her domain, which was quite understandable. She chased all the animals away when they invaded her space. She learned many things in the process. For example, she found out that deer can jump straight up and over an 8-foot fence without a running start. She was more confused than anything when the deer suddenly disappeared. However, deer magic aside, two particular incidents stick in my mind of Sasha defending her territory. First, she would periodically go after Gary. Gary was old, slow, and rather plump, so when he ran, it looked like waves of groundhog fur rippling over his tiny legs. Gary was also not to be trifled with. I remember one afternoon, Sasha was barking like crazy and running around him in circles so he couldn't escape. Meanwhile, Gary was up on his hind legs, claws extended and hissing fiercely. I headed into our backyard at full speed to rescue our dog from imminent harm. You don't get to be Gary's age by being a lousy fighter. Gary was a cute little creature, but his outward appearance hid a much more ferocious side, something we had not previously seen. Now, despite the incident with Gary, Sasha's defense of her territory continued unabated. The second significant occurrence happened one night at roughly 3 a.m. We woke up to Sasha going nuts downstairs. In true husbandly fashion, I grabbed a flashlight and went to check things out. There was Sasha, front paws on the back door, looking out the window and barking like crazy. Now, I learned many years ago that if you have someone or something on your property that shouldn't be there, especially at nighttime, you let the dog out first to handle the issue. Sure enough, I let Sasha out the back door, and looking kind of like some sort of furry missile, she launched herself off our deck and into the overgrown part of the yard. I heard snarling and lots of brush moving, and then I saw something I'll never forget. As I shined my flashlight on that part of the yard, I saw two bright yellow eyes flash back at me, as well as a set of menacing dark green eyes. The fight in the bushes quickly turned into a chase, but when I could finally make out the animals, I had a huge surprise. The bright yellow eyes belonged to the fox, and the more sinister appearing green eyes belonged to my beloved dog. It was completely reversed from what I had first assumed. The point here is that we didn't see those sides of Gary or Sasha until they were engaged in a ferocious fight.

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0: With SRN News, I'm Bob Agnew in Washington. America's 250th birthday celebration taking over the nation's capital today. Hundreds of thousands of people expected to be on the National Mall as it comes alive with military flyovers, patriotic tributes, live performances, fireworks, and a Freedom 250 celebration that will feature a speech tonight from President Trump. Wildfires raging across parts of the western U.S. with high temperatures, low humidity, and strong winds. Several fires already tearing through Colorado and Utah. First responders are struggling with those high temperatures and low humidity, which makes the fire conditions worse. Another high-profile investor is giving up on New York's rent-stabilized housing market. Google co-founder Sergey Brin, worth more than $265 billion, has reportedly sold his stake in a major New York apartment fund for just 6 cents on the dollar. This is SRN News.
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2: Welcome to This Week on Capitol Hill, your insider's guide to the stories shaping Washington and the world. I'm your host, Tony Perkins. Well, this week underscored a simple reality. Security remains at the center of America's challenges. In the Middle East, Iran tested the resolve of the United States and its allies by attacking a commercial vessel in the Strait of Hormuz, raising new questions about whether Tehran is serious about diplomacy or simply using negotiations to buy time.
3: If ships are moving as they should be moving, then that's what we're going to judge and that's what we're going to react to. If, on the other hand, this rhetoric is backed up by actual ships being threatened and ships are not moving, that's a violation of the agreement and we're going to have a problem with it.
2: That was Secretary of State Marco Rubio on Thursday prior to Iran's drone attack. We'll talk with the chairman of the House Intelligence Committee, Arkansas Congressman Rick Crawford. Here at home, President Trump put a bipartisan housing bill on hold, insisting Congress first act on what he called a national emergency, protecting the integrity of our elections through the Save America Act. Indiana Congressman Marlon Stutzman will join us. This week also marked the fourth anniversary of the Supreme Court's Dobbs decision. While millions have celebrated the return of the abortion policy to elected leaders, new polling reveals that most Americans remain unaware that abortions have actually increased since the overturn of Roe v. Wade, driven largely by federal policy on chemical abortion drugs. That policy has undermined state laws protecting women and the unborn. We'll get more from Signal pollster John Rogers. Meanwhile, Tuesday's primary election highlighted growing divisions within the Democratic Party as Democratic Socialist candidates claimed several key victories in New York, raising new questions about the party and the country's future direction.
4: This is a very disturbing trend. Visitors around the world marvel at what our free system of free enterprise is built, while rising socialist, Marxist, Democrat candidates are trying to tear the system down. That's what they told you in their campaign speeches. That's what they want to do. They want to tear it down. House Republicans are standing in the gap. We are not going to let that happen.
2: That was House Speaker Mike Johnson earlier in the week. The Speaker will join us with more on Tuesday's primary election. And as Congress looks ahead, lawmakers are preparing for another debate over reauthorizing the Foreign Intelligence Surveillance Act, while simultaneously laying the groundwork for a third reconciliation package that could shape the remainder of President Trump's legislative agenda. All that and more straight ahead on This Week on Capitol Hill.
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2: On Wednesday, President Trump abruptly canceled the White House signing ceremony for the 21st Century Road to Housing Act, saying he would sign the bill only if Congress first passed the Save America Act. Joining us now to discuss this and more, Congressman Marlon Stutzman. He's a member of the House Budget Committee. He represents the 3rd Congressional District of Indiana. Congressman Stutzman, welcome back to This Week on Capitol Hill.
6: Thank you, Tony. Great to be with you.
2: All right, before we get into kind of the political maneuvering here that the president undertook this week, explain for our viewers and listeners the 21st Century Road to Housing Act and how it addresses America's housing shortage and the high cost.
6: Yeah, well, Tony, as you know, the Biden era inflation really drove up the cost of housing, in some cases even doubled. And there's a demand for housing. You know, the country's growing. People are trying to move into, you know, either downsizing on one end of their life, or they're trying to move their family into a single family home. And this has been one of the top issues for us in financial services. And the president has had some priorities, too. to, one of those was to ban large investment firms from buying single family right. homes and driving up the prices. You know, oftentimes they go into these hot markets and they buy up these homes as investment and then get a good return, you know, as that economy grows. I have a bill in there that would require HUD and USDA to merge their regulations together. You know, if you go through a building a home, there's a lot of regulations that the builders have to deal with that slows down building, and time is money. And so it streamlines those two agencies. But there's also some pieces from the Senate side that caused us some consternation. Of course, it's more government handouts that we fought back against. It's a small fraction of the bill. It's a strong bipartisan bill. And I know that for us as Republicans, we've been focused on affordability in the country. And anytime that we can move regulations away from builders and make it more affordable for the American people, that's our goal.
7: And that's a big issue right now, where we see the cost of living has really stayed elevated.
6: Yeah.
7: And of course, with the price of fuel, gasoline, as a result of the oil spike, that's making everything costly. This is a kitchen table issue.
6: It is. And, you know, we've also focused on community banks and making it easier for small banks to lend in their local communities, because oftentimes the small banks get put into the category with the big banks. And, you know, there's big banks, they can handle regulation, and with large, you know, accounting departments and, of course, legal departments, small banks can't do that. So we're really trying to drive this back to Main Street to make it more affordable for housing.
7: So bottom line, it's going to be easier for people to acquire a house.
6: It is. I mean, you know, and also brings the cost down. You know, whenever government regulates more, it drives the cost up. So that's what we really focused on here, is getting regulations down.
7: All right, let's talk about these competing priorities, because the president, I mean, ready to sign the bill. In fact, members were ready for the signing, and a Truth Social post said, not signing it because I want the SAVE Act, yeah. SAVE America Act, which is another priority for conservatives,
6: right.
7: Integrity of our election system. But is this necessarily the right approach?
6: Well, you know, I was walking over to the Capitol and had a meeting at the Speaker's office and was going to go to the bill signing right after that. And, of course, saw the staff there tearing everything back down. But you know what? President Trump has made his point to Congress over and over that the Save America Act is his priority. And he wants the Senate. Now, we've passed it in the House three times. In fact, Speaker right. Johnson said we're going to pass it a fourth time. And even if we have to try to find a way through reconciliation to do it, which isn't as comprehensive as it should be, but the Senate just doesn't seem to be taking this as seriously. And there's four senators, Republican senators, that could vote for this that would pass the legislation, and they just refuse. So the president is using this as some leverage and saying, look, you guys want the housing bill. I'm willing to let that sit there until I get the Save America Act.
7: And for the benefit of our viewers and listeners that may not be familiar with the Save America Act, it is an election integrity issue.
6: Yes.
7: It does about seven different things. Primarily, it makes sure that you have to prove you're a citizen to register to vote, an American citizen.
6: Yeah.
7: Requires a picture ID to vote. It cleans up voter rolls and addresses mail-in balloting and provides some integrity issues that have been surrounding those mail-in ballots. So this is a common sense piece of legislation.
6: It really is. You know, we've got several problems. You know, in Indiana and in Louisiana, we have voter ID laws already.
7: Right.
6: But California, if there are 20 million illegals in this country, that is estimated, and those people are already counted into the census. So California already has a disproportionate advantage because they have more illegals than any other state that are being counted into the census and into the districts. Well, we're saying you have to prove that you're a citizen to vote, and when we keep getting pushback from the Democrats. And so the president knows, and I think every American knows, and this is an 80% issue that mm-hmm. supports the Save America Act and election integrity.
7: I mean, I think it's roughly a little under half the states require, maybe 18, require voter ID or picture ID to vote. But these are Republican states that are, you know, making sure that things are done legally. But as you pointed out, the blue states, which are often the, you know, sanctuary states
6: yes.
7: or the homes to sanctuary cities where illegals come in, that tips sometimes national elections.
6: For sure.
7: And people don't realize, but a congressional race going one way or the other could actually tip the balance of control of Congress.
6: That's right. I mean, I'm in the House of Representatives, and we only have a three-seat majority. Sometimes it's, you know, four, sometimes it's two. But it's a very tight majority. And if a state is letting illegals vote, like states like California, and all of a sudden they pick up a couple of extra seats because illegals are voting, that takes away the voice of the people in my state, in Indiana.
7: Right, exactly.
6: So that's why we have to have a fair and balanced approach.
7: So while we have individual states that set the guidelines, there are some national guidelines that need to be put in place that affect national elections, because it does impact the entire nation.
6: It absolutely does. And we want to be sure that it's just citizens voting. And again, polling shows 80% of Americans across the board, Republicans and Democrats, support voter integrity laws. And so this is a common piece of legislation.
7: Less than a minute left. Are you optimistic this could happen? Get it in place?
6: You know what? I wish I could be, but I really do have concerns, because some of these Republicans, Mitch McConnell, Tom Tillis, and Lisa Murkowski, just seem like they want to really hold things up for the president on this one. And they're not thinking about the future of America and our voting laws. I do think that the 2020 election was an anomaly. Something was going on. Something was wrong. And President Trump is in the middle of all that, and that's why he wants to be sure that our elections are safe.
7: Congressman Marlon Stutzman, thanks so much for joining us, and let me wish you in advance, if I don't see you before, a wonderful 4th of July.
6: Yes, happy Independence Day. Great year for America this year.
7: Yes, it is. Something to celebrate.
6: Yeah.
7: All right, folks, stick with us. On the other side of the break, we're going to be joined by Rick Crawford, Chairman of the House Permanent Select Committee on Intelligence, with the latest on the Middle East. So don't go anywhere.
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7: Welcome back to This Week on Capitol Hill. I'm your host, Tony Perkins. Thanks for tuning in. Well, even as U.S. and Iranian negotiators continue working toward a broader agreement to end the current conflict, this week, Iran dramatically raised tensions by attacking a commercial cargo ship near the coast of Oman, further disrupting shipping through the Strait of Hormuz, one of the world's most significantly important waterways. The attack raises new questions about Iran's intentions, the future of these negotiations, and quite frankly, the stability of the entire Middle East. Joining me now to discuss these developments is Congressman Rick Crawford of Arkansas, Chairman of the House Permanent Select Committee on Intelligence. Chairman Crawford, welcome back to This Week on Capitol Hill. Thanks for joining us.
15: You bet. Thanks for having me.
7: So, Mr. Chairman, this week's attack on a commercial vessel appears to be a direct test of the ongoing negotiations. Does this change your assessment of Iran's willingness to negotiate in good faith?
15: Well, yes and no. It is, as you said, I think it is a direct test of the, you know, the fiber of this agreement. And, you know, we're dealing with an adversary that has, you know, a history of this type of behavior. So I don't know that it should be any surprise to anyone that they're acting this way. I will say this. I think that the president has shown remarkable forbearance in his ability to, number one, to get the deal, but to try to hold them to the deal and to avoid an all-out calamity. And I think this really kind of points to a strategic goal here. I think what he's trying to do is really for the good of the region, for the good of the Iranian people, and less about the IRGC. But the IRGC is the negotiating party. So that's where we have the problem. And so what we don't want to see is the perception that we are punishing the Iranian people and then exacerbate the problem. And then what we have is, you know, akin to what happened in the aftermath of the Versailles Treaty of Versailles in World War One, we punished the Germans. And what we got was the Nazi Party in the aftermath. And so I think he's taking a more of a MacArthur approach as it applies to how they handled Japan post-World War II. And they became a great ally. Now, I'm not sure that we could ever hope for Iran to become a great ally. But what we could hope for is that the millions and millions of people there see a stable regime that can be a contributor to the region and not a detractor and not a hegemon for, you know, superiority in the region. So I think that maybe I'm not trying to characterize, you know, president's strategy at this point, but just from my perspective, it seems like that may be what he's trying to achieve.
7: Well, from an intelligence perspective, let's look at Iran for a moment. What message do you believe Tehran was sending through this attack when these negotiations are so tentative to begin with and the Strait of Hormuz central to these negotiations? What message do you think they were sending?
15: I think what they're trying to do is tell the other Gulf states that we're still in this thing and we're to be taken seriously. And they don't want to cede that power to the interloping Americans. I think that's the IRGC's message here. And I think the message that I think the Gulf states are receiving is that the IRGC can't be trusted. And they're probably wondering, you know, how long President Trump's patience will wear before he finally reaches the end of it. I think we're approaching that point. I haven't been in any of the White House meetings, so I don't know. But I just think human nature suggests that we're approaching a point at which patience has worn thin, and I don't know how long the president can continue to be as forbearant as he has been thus far.
7: You know, I'm sure you're operating with the intelligence, at least the intelligence that other countries in the Middle East have regarding Iran, it most likely better. But it was interesting this week as Secretary Rubio visited the region trying to, I think, calm fears of our allies there in the Middle East. They're obviously very concerned about this 14-point plan and where it's going to lead.
15: Yeah, I do think that they are looking to President Trump to lead. And at the same time, they want to make sure that their concerns are heard. They're at the table. And so it's a delicate balancing act when you know, you have, they're almost leaning on us to a large degree. And at the same time, trying to sort of shape the direction this is headed. So I think President Trump and his team has handled this all very well in threading this very small needle. But it still remains to be seen if the IRGC are going to blow this deal up, literally or figuratively, and we're going to end up back square one, at which point I think the Gulf State region, regional allies will probably have a different perspective.
7: Chairman Crawford, with that in mind, again, given your vantage point as the chairman of the House Intelligence Committee, what do you believe are the biggest obstacles that remain in reaching a stabilizing agreement with Iran that can provide peace in the region?
15: Well, unfortunately, I think what really drives the IRGC, this may not be a popular talking point, but the reality is I think they are the true believers in what amounts to a death cult. And we've been living with this for 47 years and in the aftermath of the Islamic Revolution that was led by the IRGC in 1979, of the rise of the Ayatollah. And it all starts with death to America, death to Israel. And it's actually more an existential threat to Israel because they're right there. They're in the neighborhood. And we have the luxury of being, you know, geographically separated. But their ability to continue to make war in asymmetric ways and handle proxies, for example, Hezbollah and Hamas, complicates this deal. And so if IRGC says they're willing to come to the table and yet they're not willing to exert any control over Hezbollah or any of their other proxies, then it's probably not reasonable to think that we're going to have a stable environment in the Middle East. And so on the one hand, they might be saying the right things. On the other hand, they're doing the wrong things. And so that complicates the process. And again, I think as human beings, we start to run, start to lose patience with that behavior. And I don't really know where we go from here if we can't get this resolved and hope that IRGC can engage as honest brokers, but history suggests otherwise. So I don't hold a lot of hope for the IRGC as an entity that can be dealt with in a diplomatic fashion.
7: Well, Mr. Chairman, I appreciate that assessment because that's where I wanted to go. A final question on this front was Israel. If they're doing this now, I mean, Israel continues to face threats not only from Iran, but from their proxies. I mean, if they're doing it now, what confidence do we have that they won't do that after an agreement is reached?
15: Well, you're exactly right. And here's the other interesting thing that I think this is lost in all this is that the president of Lebanon is no fan of Hezbollah himself. I mean, he's basically asking for help from the United States because Hezbollah is making life difficult for Lebanon, a once great nation, beautiful country that has been hijacked by radical ideology and being fueled and funded by the mullahs in Iran. And the IRGC is primarily responsible for all of that. And so if we're engaging with the IRGC and they say, well, we're not going to stop engaging with Hezbollah, continuing to fund them, to continuing to provide support, material support, moral support, and otherwise. But the condition is that the United States, you've got to get Israel on a leash. Hold on a sec. That's not even a remotely realistic proposition. Israel is a sovereign nation, and they're having missiles lobbed in to Tel Aviv and Jerusalem on the regular.
7: Right.
15: And telling them to stand down. I mean, that's not a reasonable approach. I think that if I were in Israel, I would want my prime minister to defend me.
7: Right, right.
15: And so I don't think that's a reasonable request. If they can't exercise some control over Hezbollah, how in the world do you think Israel is going to sit still and allow these attacks to continue?
7: Mr. Chairman, we've got to leave it there. Thanks so much for joining us. Always appreciate your insight on the issues. All right, folks, stick with us. More straight ahead.
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7: Welcome back to This Week on Capitol Hill. I'm Tony Perkins. Well, this week marked the fourth year anniversary of the Supreme Court's Dobbs decision overturning Roe v. Wade after nearly 50 years of prayer and political advocacy from the pro-life movement. But since that landmark ruling, the number of abortions in the U.S. has actually increased. largely due to the chemical abortion drug mifepristone. Well, a new Signal poll commissioned by the Family Research Council found that only 20% of Republicans are actually aware of this sobering news. Joining us now to discuss this is John Rogers, senior partner and pollster at Signal. John, welcome to This Week on Capitol Hill.
0: Tony, great to be with you.
7: So let's discuss this poll. Tell us what you found and what message is here.
0: Yeah, so we found in the poll, as you alluded to, that only 20% of Republicans are aware that the abortion rate has actually increased since 4 years ago. And just 16% of voters overall are aware that the abortion rate has increased since 2022. And what we found when we asked a follow-up question and we framed the FDA policy, which allows chemical abortion drugs to be mailed into states without in-person physician oversight, we asked, does that make you more or less likely to vote for a Republican in the midterm election? And we found that 6% of Republicans, 6% of Republican voters said that they would be less likely to vote for a Republican candidate in the November midterm election after hearing that news, which is, you know, it's kind of a troubling sign for the GOP when they're in an electorate in a midterm election where the generic ballot right now is D+5 favoring the Democratic Party.
7: So this was a policy put in place by the Biden administration to undermine the effect of Dobbs, but it's been retained by the Trump administration and most voters aren't aware of it.
0: That's right. That's right. But I do think conservatives are becoming more and more aware of it. And obviously, the pro-life position for a long time was seeking to overturn Roe v. Wade. But really, the ultimate goal is to have a culture of life. And right. So there's some disappointment there, realizing that the abortion rate has actually increased over the last 4 years.
7: Does this relate to your national voter trends poll that you conducted that actually shows a pretty significant drop among Catholic support for Republicans?
0: I think that plays into it, Tony. So what you're alluding to is we found when you compare to the beginning of President Trump's second term, right after the inauguration last year in February of 2025, you compare Catholics then until now, they have fallen off in the generic ballot for Republicans by 8 points. So nearly a double digit fall off for Republicans among Catholic voters.
7: 15% for the president.
0: Right, right. And so that
7: is that part of his dust up with the Pope that he had as well?
0: I don't know that I would say that. That could be playing some. I mean, there are multiple factors at play, right? Cost of living issues, right? But obviously, especially for weekly mass goers, they're strongly pro-life. And this is something that they are probably a little frustrated and disappointed at the lack of progress, you could call that, in D.C. on some of these issues.
7: But you uncovered in your national voter trend poll something that has been pretty consistent, and that is there is an enthusiasm gap between the parties.
0: That's right. So we found, we asked how motivated people were to vote in the November election. And among base Democratic voters, 82% of base Democratic voters said that they're extremely motivated to vote in the November midterm election. Among base Republican voters, it was only 69%. So that's a 13-point gap, right? And when you're facing a tough midterm election where the generic ballot already favors the Democrats D+5, you got to make sure that all of your base is there and that they're matching the enthusiasm on the Democrat side, and we're not seeing that yet.
7: But even the primaries has kind of borne that out, where we've seen a much stronger turnout in the primary elections among Democratic voters as opposed to Republicans.
0: Right. So in North Carolina, which had their primary in March, there were 200,000 more Democrats who voted in their own primary than Republicans who voted on the Republican side in their primary election. And so this is a challenge for Republicans. It's a challenge for the GOP. I think it's a challenge for the president, and they need to kind of figure out a way to make sure to gin up the enthusiasm for the voters.
7: What's dampening that enthusiasm?
0: There are a couple of factors at play. I mean, part of it is that some of those voters feel like that the party has not addressed cost of living and inflation as much as they would like. Obviously, gas prices have been really elevated over the last couple of months. But as we talked about a second ago, even kind of knowing that the FDA policy has stayed in place that makes 6% of Republican voters less likely to vote, that may not sound like a lot, but if you're in a battleground state like North Carolina or Ohio or Georgia, you cannot afford a diminution of 6% of your base not turning out.
7: John, just a minute left, but this should be an ideal stage for Republicans with the 250th anniversary going into the July 4th celebration about what is great about America. I mean, this is an opportunity to cast a vision, is it not?
0: I think it's a great opportunity to cast a vision about what's great about this country. And fortunately, we found in the poll that we asked some questions related to the 250th 50th anniversary, anniversary, and we asked, how proud are you to be an American? We found that 72% of Republicans said they're extremely proud to be an American, but only 16% of Democrats. But, you know, there's some real headwinds that are facing the country right now, and voters are feeling that.
7: Wow. A lot of ground to catch up for Republicans over the next few months as they go into the primary elections. John, thanks so much for joining us. Appreciate
0: it. Great to be with you, Tony.
7: All right, folks, don't go anywhere, because on the other side of the break, we're going to be joined by House Speaker Mike Johnson. Get his take on Tuesday's primary and the rise of socialist candidates in this country. What does that make for the future? All of that and more coming up right after we return.
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7: Welcome back to This Week on Capitol Hill. I'm Tony Perkins, your host. Well, joining us now is House Speaker Mike Johnson of Louisiana. Mr. Speaker, welcome.
2: Hey, Tony, great to be with you.
7: Well, a more than usual turbulent week as the Road to Housing Act hit a speed bump with the president over the Save America Act, but it looks like there's a path forward.
2: There is. On Thursday of this week, I went to the Oval Office and spent almost 4 hours with the president, and we, of course, talked about a number of items and topics, but one of them was this housing bill. It's really important policy, some great conservative wins that are included in what became a bipartisan, bicameral piece of legislation and fulfills many of the campaign promises that House Republicans made and, of course, the president himself made. Everybody knows that housing costs are too high. He's made the point that it has a lot to do with interest rates, as it does, of course, but it also has to do with the high cost of construction and all the other factors. And so in this legislation, we address all that, Tony. We bring down the cost of home ownership and bring it within the reach of more young families, hardworking families. And so great policy. We were happy to get it delivered. It took about 5 months to produce that legislation, and I'm glad now that it has a path to become law.
7: And Mr. Speaker, I know as a student of social sciences and studies that we know that there are two big things that happen for young couples. Number one, when they buy a home, they become generally more fiscally conservative. And then when they have children, they become more socially conservative. So this is a big deal for conservatives.
2: It is. And of course, it's a pro-family endeavor. It's how many people define the American dream. You know, home ownership is a big step. And sadly, Tony, over the last few years, because of the Biden-Harris administration and the record high inflation, et cetera, and all the other factors, the average age of a first-time home buyer now is over 40 years old. It used to be late 20s or early 30s when people, you know, begin their families, begin their lives. So we've got to correct that. We're on path to do it now. This is great legislation, something all of us can celebrate.
7: All right. I want to switch gears. Domestic policies, political policies, a socialist shakeup in New York. I saw you this week a little more animated than normal responding to Tuesday's primary.
2: Well, this is a wake-up call for the whole country, and I try to convey that in my press conferences and media appearances this week on Capitol Hill, because people need to understand this is not a game. This is, you and I say all the time, this is not our father's Democrat Party, our grandfather's Democrat Party. That party doesn't exist anymore, and it has been illustrated most recently by the elections in New York City and elsewhere around the country, where the radical communist Marxists are running for Congress and winning, Tony. The danger is that the energy, the excitement, the funding, the grassroots is on the side of the insurgent left, and they have disdain for America's founding principles. They don't want to preserve the republic. They want to tear it down to its foundations and create a communist utopia. This is serious stuff, and these people are going to be, they'll win the general election because these are deep blue districts, and they're going to be joining us here in the 120th Congress in January, and we're in a fight now to preserve the country, the ideals of this great experiment in self-governance, and communism is now on our very shores. This is serious stuff.
7: Well, and to speak to the strength of this movement, as you pointed out, these were in some cases incumbents that were taken out by these insurgents, which is a high bar to remove an incumbent, to defeat an incumbent in a primary. So your anticipation of the impact that this is going to have on the Democratic caucus in the House, I would think that this is going to fracture it even further.
2: The fracture is probably an understatement. I think this is a seismic earthquake kind of development, remembering too that in these very contests that were decided this week in New York, the persons who lost, the incumbents who lost, those candidates were endorsed by Hakeem Jeffries, who is the top Democrat in the House. He's the leader here and their side, and it was a repudiation of him because, Tony, a couple of these races were in his literal own backyard. I mean, one of these were elected in the Bronx. That's Hakeem Jeffries' home. So it demonstrated that the leader here, the Democrat establishment, is no longer able to defend the turf, even literally in their own backyards, and they can't possibly do it nationwide. So we're looking for more earthquakes in the upcoming election. Now, I do think it bodes very well for our side. I think we've been talking a lot about the contrast election. It is on vivid display now. This midterm election is about a contrast between Congress nonsense and crazy, and they give us new illustrations of crazy every day.
7: Well, that will be very interesting to watch. Mr. Speaker, the House went home early this week because things were at a log jam over the SAVE Act. I think a way forward has been made available now. Congress will return next week. What's on the top of the agenda? I know you've got appropriations bills. FISA has expired. That reauthorization is necessary. Is that something that will be addressed next week?
2: Well, I certainly hope so. We do need to get that back on the books, so to speak, because this is how we protect Americans from terrorist attacks on the homeland. The reason we've not had another 9/11 is because right after that, Congress got their act together and they created this statute, which allows us, as the name implies, the Foreign Intelligence Surveillance Act, to surveil dangerous people and terrorist organizations who are seeking to do Americans harm. So it is a dangerous situation to not have that statute, fully enacted, and we've got to do that. The Democrats allowed it to expire because they're willing to try to make political points at the expense of endangering the American people. It's a serious crisis we're in, but we'll continue to move that forward as a priority and other things as well, like the National Defense Authorization Act and other key legislation that we have on tap. So there's much more left to do in this Congress, and we're going to work every day to accomplish that.
7: All right, Mr. Speaker, just about a minute left. One of the big things that people have been looking at, you've even talked about it yourself this week, as it relates to the SAVE Act and other measures, Reconciliation 3.0, is that a reality?
2: It is a reality. We're working on that very hard. That'll be a top priority next week as well. We've got to do that in July so we can get it to the Senate and get it passed. We passed the Save America Act 3 times in the House already. We'll do it a 4th time. This time, we'll put it on a reconciliation bill. And the reason that's so important is that's what allows you to get something through the Senate without the necessity of 60 votes. They can do it with 51. And we're going to call on all Republicans in the Senate to do the common sense thing that the American people demand and deserve, and that is ensure fair and free elections. And election security is of paramount importance. The president says it all day, every day. We do as well, and that's why we're standing behind it.
7: Was that music to the president's ears that you're attaching that to Reconciliation 3.0?
2: Yes, and we've talked about it in detail, how that's going to work and what the constraints are. I mean, nothing is a guarantee here, but we're going to work like warrior poets to get that delivered, Tony, because it's important.
7: All right, House Speaker Mike Johnson, thanks so much for joining us. Have a great weekend.
2: You got it. Thanks, Tony.
7: House Speaker Mike Johnson with a preview of what's to come next week. So I'm sure it'll be another busy week as the House will be the only chamber in session. The Senate is out until after the 4th of July, but the House will be busy working up to that big celebration of the 250th. Speaking of that, I've got some final thoughts on the other side of the break, so don't go anywhere.
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6: Welcome back to This Week on Capitol Hill. Well, this week headlines were filled with reports of socialist candidates gaining ground in major American cities. 50 years ago, that would have been almost unimaginable. Today, however, socialism is becoming an increasingly influential force within the Democratic Party. Is this America's future? Not if we reclaim our past. As America celebrates its 250th anniversary, this is the perfect time to ask, what made America the freest, most prosperous nation in history? Looking back over the last 2.5 centuries, one would have to focus very narrowly on only a few indicators to deny that America has experienced extraordinary blessing. Despite undeniable cultural erosion in recent decades, our nation has enjoyed a level of peace, prosperity, liberty, and opportunity unparalleled in human history. So, what was the foundation of that blessing? Psalm 33:12 declares, "Blessed is the nation whose God is the Lord." Perhaps we can find the answer by revisiting the course set by America's founders. In fact, it reaches back before the founding itself. In 1630, John Winthrop described the Massachusetts Bay Colony as, quote, "a city upon a hill." He envisioned a people who understood they lived under a covenantal responsibility before God, a vision that profoundly shaped the character of the future nation. That same conviction appears in President George Washington's farewell address in 1796 when he wrote, "Of all of the dispositions and habits which lead to political prosperity, religion and morality are indispensable supports. And let us with caution indulge the supposition that morality can be maintained without religion. Can it be," he went on to write, "that providence has not connected the permanent felicity of a nation with its virtue?" What was Washington saying? He believed America's long-term happiness, prosperity, liberty, and security depended on the character of its people. A free nation can remain free only if it remains virtuous. Yet government cannot manufacture virtue. Laws may restrain evil, but they cannot transform the human heart. Virtue is cultivated as men and women submit themselves to God and are shaped by His Word. That brings us back to today's headlines. Socialism is not America's greatest problem. It is a symptom of a deeper spiritual and moral decline. Political movements rise and fall, but the endurance of a republic is ultimately determined by the character of its people. As America celebrates its 250th anniversary, we have an opportunity not merely to commemorate our history, but to recover the biblical foundation that made that history possible. If, as Washington observed, the permanent blessing of a nation is connected to its virtue, then America's renewal begins with the renewal of God's people. If you're concerned about America's future, I invite you to join me on a daily journey through the Book of Psalms this summer. There's no better place to cultivate grateful hearts, deepen our trust in God, and strengthen the biblical convictions that sustained those who came before us. As we thank God for His blessings on our nation, we'll also be restoring the biblical foundation for the generations that follow. If we want America to remain a nation blessed by God, we must first be a virtuous people, shaped by His Word. So I invite you to join me. Join me today by texting Bible to 67742. That's Bible to 67742, and join me as we read through the Book of Psalms this summer. And that, my friends, has been This Week on Capitol Hill.
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1: 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Duty to Disobey reveals what happened to those who refused and why their story matters to every American. This is a film about courage under pressure, institutional failure, and the quiet line where lawful authority ends. Sounds awesome. Ben, scan the QR code to sign up to attend the free conference the weekend of July 17th and 18th. Youth Camp is August 3rd through the 7th at Crystal Springs. It's an incredible week for students to encounter God, their fears, and across the state. 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Next Sunday is Freedom Sunday. 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We will be visited by George Washington, Donald Trump, for every American. There will be hot dogs, chips, and apple pie served after service. 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Catch our local shows, America. 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

Hello, and welcome to North Dakota Family Matters. I'm your host, Mark Joritzma, with North Dakota Family Alliance, and today's talk is entitled, Green or Yellow? A few weeks ago, one of our pastors preached on the little foxes described in Song of Solomon, chapter 2. They enter our lives and push us away from God little by little. While it was an excellent message, I found my mind wandering to our dog, Sasha. That's Annie's predecessor. Okay, hang on, this does relate. While living in Maryland, we had a fenced backyard and a lot of wildlife, deer, possums, the occasional raccoon, and one particularly irritable groundhog that we named Gary. I'm pretty certain that the plethora of wildlife had something to do with the small jungle taking up the back half of our yard. Now, in my defense, we did eventually clean up all that foliage and made it look nice. Shortly before we moved. Now you have to understand that Sasha, our German Shepherd, considered the backyard to be her domain, which was quite understandable.

She chased all the animals away when they invaded her space. She learned many things in the process. For example, she found out that deer can jump straight up and over an 8-foot fence without a running start. She was more confused than anything when the deer suddenly disappeared. However, deer magic aside, two particular incidents stick in my mind of Sasha defending her territory. First, she would periodically go after Gary. Gary was old, slow, and rather plump, so when he ran, it looked like waves of groundhog fur rippling over his tiny legs. Gary was also not to be trifled with. I remember one afternoon, Sasha was barking like crazy and running around him in circles so he couldn't escape. Meanwhile, Gary was up on his hind legs, claws extended and hissing fiercely. I headed into our backyard at full speed to rescue our dog from imminent harm. You don't get to be Gary's age by being a lousy fighter. Gary was a cute little creature, but his outward appearance hid a much more ferocious side, something we had not previously seen. Now, despite the incident with Gary, Sasha's defense of her territory continued unabated. The second significant occurrence happened one night at roughly 3 a.m. We woke up to Sasha going nuts downstairs. In true husbandly fashion, I grabbed a flashlight and went to check things out. There was Sasha, front paws on the back door, looking out the window and barking like crazy. Now, I learned many years ago that if you have someone or something on your property that shouldn't be there, especially at nighttime, you let the dog out first to handle the issue. Sure enough, I let Sasha out the back door, and looking kind of like some sort of furry missile, she launched herself off her deck and into the overgrown part of the yard. I heard snarling and lots of brush moving, and then I saw something I'll never forget. As I shined my flashlight on that part of the yard, I saw two bright yellow eyes flash back at me, as well as a set of menacing dark green eyes. The fight in the bushes quickly turned into a chase, but when I could finally make out the animals, I had a huge surprise. The bright yellow eyes belonged to the fox, and the more sinister appearing green eyes belonged to my beloved dog. It was completely reversed from what I had first assumed. The point here is that we didn't see those sides of Gary or Sasha until they were engaged in a ferocious fight. And as an aside, in case you're wondering, the fox did escape, which frankly was fine with me. Something like those two stories can happen in the world of public policy. No, lobbyists do not chase legislators around a backyard, although it may sometimes feel like that when they're cornered by a lobbyist at the Capitol. However, humans try to attach labels to people. Friend, foe, nice, angry, trustworthy, and so on. As NDFA, we also need to make those judgment calls in the political arena. Who to work with, how best to approach someone with a request, and whether they support our collective values. I'm happy to say that we get it correct the vast majority of times, but it's sometimes very unclear who to trust or how well they will work with us through the legislative process. As somebody said to me the other day, one's values may be black and white, but the political process where you exercise those values can be very gray. For this reason, we ask that you continue to pray that we may have wisdom and always follow God's lead in plotting our course in the political arena. We need to remember that those green eyes may look ominous at first, but they may belong to a friend who will have your back when things get tough. Thanks so much for listening. God bless.

Muhammad is still in his tomb, and Joseph Smith is still in his tomb, and Buddha is still in his tomb, and Confucius is still in his tomb, but there is

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0: Greetings, my friends, and welcome to the Liberty Hour. This program is brought to you by the North Dakota Sons of Liberty, in conjunction with New Song Church of Bismarck and Club Radio. Well, we've made it to the end of our series, the 250th anniversary of the signing of the Declaration of Independence is at hand. Happy 4th of July to everybody. And we're going to finish up this program with the remainder of the signers of the Declaration of Independence. And I'd just like to remind everybody that all 56 people who signed that document were, in the eyes of the English government, guilty of treason. So this was no small task that they undertook. Remember what they sacrificed in order for us to be free. Be safe and have a blessed and happy 4th of July. God bless you all. We'll talk to you next week.
1: I am Stephen Hopkins of Rhode Island, a farmer's son, a shipbuilder, a judge. Of all the signers, only my trusted comrade, Ben Franklin, was older than me. I was one of the first to call for independence. In 1764, a decade before the Revolution, I wrote that the crown has no right to tax the colonies without the consent of the people. In 1774, at the First Continental Congress, I saw where this was going. Powder and ball will decide this question, I told the assembled. I was right about that, too. When the moment came for me to sign the Declaration, my hands shook from illness. But as I signed that sacred parchment, I steadied my right with my left and said, "My hand trembles, but my heart does not." This nation was born in boldness. Keep it so, with clear minds and steady hearts.
2: You may not know my voice, but you've surely seen my handiwork. I am Betsy Ross, an upholsterer, a widow, a patriot, and, as the story goes, the woman who stitched the first American flag. I fought in our revolution, not with muskets and powder, but with needle and thread. In those early days, even a single star sewn in defiance of a crown was an act of rebellion. I lost a husband to this war, killed in a militia explosion. I lost business, sleep, and security, but I never lost heart. As I recall it, when George Washington came to my shop with a sketch and vision, I offered more than a design. He showed me a flag with 6-pointed stars, but I told him 5 would be quicker to cut and just as fine. He agreed. 13 stars, 13 stripes, one united cause. It was just cloth, but it carried courage. It flew over camps, over homes, over battles, stitched not only with thread, but with hope. I was not alone. Women across the colonies spun linen, mended uniforms, melted pewter into bullets, and sent sons to war. It wasn't only men who built this country. It was mothers, wives, daughters, seamstresses. So, no, I didn't sign the Declaration, but I left my mark in every wave of that flag. Some think I was spinning a yarn about my involvement with the flag, but my story speaks to something far more important. Back then, flags were more utilitarian than symbolic. And what a mighty symbol it's become. Let it remind you that even the smallest stitch can hold together the greatest cause.
3: I'm Elbridge Garrett. I was a merchant, revolutionary, and eventually vice president. By 1776, it was clear to me the British Crown had no intention of treating us as equals, so I voted for liberty. I was a Harvard man and politically sharpened by Samuel Adams. When British troops marched on Lexington, I was nearly seized at Monotony Tavern, escaping into a cornfield in my nightclothes. A less than dignified moment, I confess. I joined the Second Continental Congress in 1776 and made a full-time job of asking tough questions and annoying British sympathizers. Years later, during the Constitutional Convention, I helped broker the Great Compromise. The one that gave us the House and the Senate split. Later, I served as governor of Massachusetts. But history, alas, is not always fair. In 1812, a redistricting bill passed under my governorship fashioned to favor my party. Though I found it highly disagreeable, I signed it. And one district, a contorted serpent of a map, was likened to a mythological salamander. The cartoonist dubbed it a gerrymander. So now the term gerrymandering lives on, named after me, mispronounced ever since. Let my legacy instead be tied to a quote I still believe. It is the duty of every man, though he may have but one day to live, to devote that day to the good of his country.
4: You don't know my voice. You may not even know my name, but you know the rights I helped enshrine and the country I helped build. I am William Paik of Maryland, lawyer, patriot, signer, and for most of my life, a man who preferred the pen to the podium. I helped form the Sons of Liberty in my county, wrote speeches for Samuel Chase, helped bury a royal proclamation and a mock funeral, complete with coffin, gallows, and cannon fight. I let others stand in the square. I wrote what they said. When Congress called, I went, but with a heavy heart. My wife, Molly, had died in childbirth. She was just 39. I had children to bury, but a nation to raise. I did not seek revolution, but I did not stand aside from it. John Adams called me the deliberator. Benjamin Rush called me honest. I simply called for independence. I signed the Declaration, but I knew parchment alone would not protect liberty. That's why I kept going. I wrote laws. I judged cases. I helped draft the amendments that would become the Bill of Rights. I served as governor, as judge, as a friend to soldiers, and a servant of the Republic. And when my voice grew tired, I retired to my home on Y Island. So when you speak freely, worship openly, read without fear, know that my pen helped make it so.
5: Let me tell you a war story that begins not on a battlefield, but on a city street. March 1770, Boston. There, sharp with tension, five were dead in the snow. The Boston Massacre. I am Robert Treetane, patriot, son of Massachusetts, and attorney who stood to prosecute the Redcoats who fired the crowd. My opponent, John Adams. Two future signers, one courtroom, one question. To whom does the law apply? We tried them fairly. Some were acquitted. Some found guilty. The trial didn't end the trouble, but it proved the colonies could hold themselves to justice. That was the beginning. For a time, I believed peace might hold. Then came Lexington and Concord. Our hearts are full, our hands are full, I wrote. May God, in whom we trust, support us. July 4th, 1776. Cool. That's all I wrote in my diary that day. Not for a lack of feeling, but because the moment left no room for embellishment. After the Congress, I returned home to become Massachusetts Attorney General. I prosecuted traitors, rioters, and slavers alike. I took part in a case, Commonwealth vs. Jennison, that helped make our state the first to abolish slavery. We didn't declare freedom to let it be rationed. And that's the story. No statues, no swords. Just paper, ink, and resolve. In the birth of this nation, I was not the loudest voice, but I was one of the clearest. And I hope in your time, you'll still hear me.
6: I am Thomas Lynch, Jr., planter's son, scholar of Eton and Cambridge, captain in arms, and one half of the only father-son delegation ever to serve together in the Continental Congress. I was raised for a different life, refined, learned, proper. But when the war stirred the rice fields of South Carolina, I took up a captain's commission, raised a company, and rode to serve. Sadly, fever found me before the British ever did. It lingered. Still, when my father fell ill, I was elected to fill his seat. Two Lynches and one Congress, both warm, both resolute. I signed the declaration 3 days before my 27th birthday. We left a space between the names of Rutledge and Hayward, hoping my father might one day recover and add his name. But he never did. I returned to Peachtree Plantation, a sick man in a dying world. Public life ended. My lungs, heart, and strength never came back. So in 1779, the doctors told me to sail to Europe for healing. My wife and I set out by sea, but we were never seen again. I had no children. I left only a name. And in my will, I guarded that name. Let no man inherit my land who does not bear it proudly. Lynch and no other. I gave what little time I had, because even the young and unwell can rise when their country calls.
7: Permit me a verse, or a jest, or a signature. I am Francis Hopkinson, composer, poet, satirist, literal lawyer, metaphorical architect, and occasional troublemaker. Born in Philadelphia, educated at the College of Philadelphia, first class, naturally. Law came first, but I preferred music, wit, and allegory. I played the harpsichord, painted a bit, and sent up the British crown with pin and parody. In 1776, I resigned my royal posts and joined Congress for New Jersey. I voted for independence, signed the Declaration, and served on the Navy Board. But I also made people laugh at tyranny. We fought tyranny with muskets and satire. I was well armed. In the New Republic, I served as Judge of Admiralty, and I was later appointed by President Washington as a federal judge. Still, I am best remembered not for verdicts, but for verses. Some remember me for "My days have been so wondrous free," a fine melody. Others for "The Temple of Minerva," our first homegrown opera. If our revolution had a soundtrack, I tried to write it. Not all patriots charge. Some compose. Some write. So if you would defend liberty, don't forget to laugh. And don't forget to sing.
4: I am John Penn, farmer's son, lawyer by willpower, and signer from North Carolina. I wasn't bred for politics or born into privilege. I had 2 years of school, a bit of land, and not much drive. Then my father died, and everything changed. The farm, the family, all on me. So I turned to the one thing I hadn't yet tried, learning. I studied in the library of my uncle, Edmund Pendleton, the best legal mind in Virginia. I read until my eyes ached, and 3 years later, I rode into court as a licensed attorney. But books alone can't forge a patriot. Conviction must be lived. In 1774, I was fined a penny for speaking out against the king. I refused to pay it. When I moved to North Carolina, folks called me dangerous, an outsider with radical ideas. Yet they elected me to the Continental Congress anyway. When the war came south and chaos followed, I took up the cause others dropped. I raised troops. I found supplies. I met with General Greene. I helped push back the British in the Carolinas. The nights were cold and the enemy close, but we held. And when we finally stood free, I went home to my wife and the quiet peace I'd earned. So remember this, friend. It's not where you begin, but where you choose to stand. I signed not because I was born for greatness, but because I rose to it when it mattered. And sometimes that's enough to help shape a nation.
7: Some men are born into advantage. I was not. I am George Walton. Orphan, carpenter's apprentice, colonel, governor, and one of George's voices for independence. My master gave me no candle to read by, so I made my own light, collecting pine knots by day and burning them by night. That smoke stung my eyes, but still, I could see enough to carve out a future. I studied law in Savannah. And when tyranny crept into Georgia by crown and council, I met it not with silence, but with action. We raised a liberty pole outside Tondy's Tavern and declared ourselves ready to stand with the other colonies. Georgia was reluctant to join, but I helped push her forward. In 1776, I took my seat in the Continental Congress. And when the vote came, I saw it. I was a man who had built himself.
8: Leda was now helping to build a country. Leda, I received a colonel's commission. At the fall of Sivan, I was wounded, thrown from my horse, captured by the British. After I was released, I was elected to Congress 6 times, senator once, and appointed Chief Justice of Georgia as well as governor twice. I shaped the capital of Georgia, laid out Augusta's streets, built its courthouse, jail, and school. I founded Richmond Academy and saved man for college. Not bad for a boy who was once denied a candle.
9: Physician, patriot, professor. I'm Benjamin Rush of Pennsylvania. I was born in Philadelphia and trained in medicine at Edinburgh and Paris before returning home in 1769 to teach and write and heal the sick. My syllabus of lectures on chemistry was the first American textbook on a subject. I believe science must serve liberty. I said slavery was a crime and ignorance is cruel accomplice. I advocated for the education of women and public schools for every citizen. A republic, I warned, cannot rest on ignorance. Freedom must be taught, or it will perish. I treated the wounded as a surgeon in our war for independence, where blood, sweat, and tears baptized a nation. I inoculated against disease in Pennsylvania State House, you know today as Independence Hall. I stood beside General Washington at the crossing of the Delaware. Later, I trained thousands of physicians and reformed American medicine. I believed mental illness should be treated, not chained. In 1812, I published the first American work on the subject, and for this, I have been called the father of American psychiatry. I ask you now, will you leave liberty to ink and paper, or will you practice it in mind and in the full measure of your courage?
10: Hello, friend. I am George Wythe, teacher, jurist, signer of the Declaration, and the man Thomas Jefferson called his earliest and best friend. I was taught Greek and Latin at home by my mother, a Quaker who believed in justice, reason, and the dignity of all mankind. From her I inherited not land, but principle, principle from which I shaped my life, as well as our country. I studied law and passed the bar at 20. Years later, I trained the minds of Marshall, Clay, Monroe, and Jefferson himself, not just in law, but in liberty. I opposed that wretched Stamp Act. When the question came, are we subjects or are we free? I said plainly, we must declare ourselves a free people. After signing the Declaration of Independence in September 1776, I returned to Virginia, where I served as Speaker, Judge, Professor, and Reformer. I helped shape America's first law curriculum, and I freed my own slaves, writing in court, freedom is the birthright of every human being. I asked only one thing of my clients, tell me the truth. If they didn't, I gave their money back and sent them on their way. Though my life was lived in honor, it ended in scandal, poisoned by a greedy nephew I had tried to help. I left my books to Jefferson. I left my name to history. No statue was needed in my name. My monument was the law itself.
11: I am James Smith, Irish-born, but American at heart. I immigrated to Pennsylvania with my family in 1727, settling in Chester County. There, I received a classical education under Reverend Francis Allison at the Philadelphia Academy. I later studied law under my brother George in Lancaster, and was admitted to the Pennsylvania bar in 1745. As tensions with Britain escalated, I became an active voice for colonial rights. In 1774, I authored the essay on the constitutional power of Great Britain over the colonies in America, advocating for a boycott of British goods and the formation of a Continental Congress. That same year, I organized a volunteer militia and company in York, serving as its captain. Elected to the Continental Congress in July 1776, I arrived in time to sign the Declaration of Independence on August 2nd. Afterward, I returned to York with a printed broadside of the Declaration, reading it publicly in the town square. Following my congressional service, I held various public offices, including a term in the Pennsylvania State Assembly, a judgeship on the state's High Court of Appeals, and was chosen as Brigadier General of the Pennsylvania Militia in 1781. I continued practicing law in York until my retirement in 1800. Tragically, shortly before my death in 1806, a fire destroyed many of my personal papers, contributing to my relative obscurity today. Though my contributions may be less remembered, I stood firmly for liberty and played my part in forging the nation.
12: I was not present for the vote that declared our independence, but I signed my name to it all the same. I am William Williams, son of a congressional pastor, born in Lebanon, Connecticut in 1731. I studied at Harvard, I served in the French and Indian War, and what I saw soured me on British power. When I came home, I opened a shop and opened my eyes to the politics of liberty. When Oliver Wolcott fell ill in the summer of 76, I was sent to take his place in Congress. I arrived too late to vote, but not too late to stand. I added my name to the Declaration of Independence and took up the work of building what would come after. I served on the committee to frame the Articles of Confederation, joined the Board of War, and gave both coin and conviction to the cause. After the loss at Brooklyn, I wrote to Governor Trumbull, "Our affairs are truly in a critical situation, but far, I hope, from desperate." And, 1779, I gave $2,000 in hard coin for worthless paper money, thinking that if independence be established, I would be repaid. If not, the loss was of no account. In the bitter winter of 1780, when French troops arrived in Lebanon, I gave them my house and slept elsewhere, all small sacrifices for the cause of liberty. For someone who once prepared for a life of sermons, I was lucky to have found my true calling in service of a nation.
13: Good day. I am Cotter Braxton of Virginia. Mine was a life of fortune, raised amidst tobacco fields and royal favor. I did not rush to rebellion. I counseled caution. I feared not for my estate, but for order, for prudence. Liberty, yes, but not at the expense of all reason. In those days, men like Mr. Adams called for democracy unbridled. I answered him in print and in principle with my own vision. A republic tempered by wisdom, not seized by fervor. For that I drew censure. Whispers rose of loyalist ties, of divided loyalties. And so I was cut from the Virginia delegation, my service in Congress made brief and politically fraught. Yet mark this well. I was there on July 2nd, and though I did not clamor like Adams, nor thunder like Henry, I cast my vote for independence. And days later, I affixed my name to the declaration, knowing full well what such a signature might cost. The war would claim my ships, my fortune, even my home. But I did not shrink from duty. I returned to Virginia, served in her House of Delegates, her Council of State, and counseled even Patrick Henry, whom I once opposed. Some called me cautious, some aristocratic. But let it be said, I stood for peace when peace might still be kept, and for liberty when peace could no longer be bought. Though my time in Congress was stormed by criticism and short in season, I did what history demanded. I pledged my sacred honor and kept it. My name stands among the founders, not by accident, but by choice.
14: Greetings. I am George Clymer, one of just six men to sign both the Declaration of Independence and the Constitution. I was an orphan at one, no father to guide me, no mother to soothe me. Just a ledger, a warehouse, and a very long apprenticeship. My uncle raised me in his mercantile firm in Philadelphia, where I learned the power of numbers and the danger of tyranny. I watched Parliament tighten the screws on trade, every tax, every restriction, every insult from across the sea. They didn't just threaten liberty, they threatened our livelihoods. So I stood up, joined the Committee of Safety, and when Congress called, I did not hesitate. I helped manage the Continental Treasury. When our paper money collapsed, I did the unthinkable. I traded my own silver for worthless currency to feed an army. And when the army ran out of flour in 1780, I helped build a bank, privately chartered, to raise the money ourselves, keeping Washington's men from dissolving into hunger and defeat.
4: When the British marched towards Philadelphia, many fled. I stayed with Robert Morris and George Walton. We kept the doors open, kept the lights on, kept the flame alive. After the war, I served in our first Congress. I helped shape a constitution strong enough to endure and flexible enough to grow. Commerce taught me how to build. Independence taught me what to build for.
15: Well met, friend. I am Matthew Thornton, physician, soldier, legislator, son of Ireland, but pledged to the cause of American liberty. When I was but a boy of 8, my family fled the flames of an Indian attack in Maine, paddling my canoe to safety in Massachusetts. From such wild beginnings, I pursued the healing arts, apprenticed in medicine, and made my name tending to the folk of Londonderry, New Hampshire. In time, war called me to sterner duties. I served as surgeon to the New Hampshire militia in the expedition to Lewisburg, and rose to colonel thereafter. Yet it was not with the sword alone that I served. I was chosen president of our provincial congress when Royal Governor Wentworth fled. We in New Hampshire were the first to form a new constitution in defiance of the crown. Though I arrived in Congress after the vote was cast, I affixed my name to the Declaration of Independence in November of 76, an honor, though delayed, that I held most sacred. I had long warned my countrymen of the tyranny of Parliament and called them to arms when British cruelty spilled innocent blood. I spent my years afterward in service still, as judge, senator, and humble farmer on the banks of the Merrimack. They say I was tall and sharp of eye, with wit enough to make children laugh and elders pause. But let them say this, above all, that I was true to my country. An honest man, they carved on my stone. I pray God found it so.
10: I am Thomas Nelson, Jr., soldier, signer, governor, and debtor to liberty. Born in Yorktown to privilege and pedigree, educated at Eton and Cambridge, I returned home in 1761, already elected to the House of Burgesses, before I'd even disembarked from the ship. I joined the assembly just as Parliament tightened its grip on the colonies. When they shut down Boston Harbor, I sent supplies. When Lord Dunmore dissolved our legislature, I led a militia. I even hosted a Yorktown tea party of my own, 2 half-chests into the river. In 1776, I brought a resolution before Virginia's convention that our delegates be instructed to fight for an immediate, clear, and full declaration of independence. Patrick Henry seconded it. Congress acted. I signed. Later, they called me Governor of Virginia and General. The British marched to my hometown. Cornwallis made his headquarters in Yorktown. And as I like to tell it, I pointed to my own house and told the gunners, fire there. Some say it never happened, but my house still stands with cannonballs in the wall. I spent my fortune feeding troops, raising militia, and financing the war. No compensation, no repayment. Just bankruptcy, illness, and quiet suffering. I died at 50. One friend said it was grief that killed me, not just war. The exquisite tortures of the mind, he wrote, were the disease that destroyed his body. I do not regret it. I served my country. I stood for freedom. And if ever asked, I'd make the same sacrifice again.
16: I am Thomas McKean of Pennsylvania, though Delaware first called me to public service. I cast my vote for independence in July of 76, then rode for the battlefield before the ink had dried. I wore many hats in the cause of liberty. Delegate from Delaware, President of Congress, Colonel of Militia, Chief Justice of Pennsylvania, even whilst still seated in Congress. A conflict of duties, some cried. But to me, the Republic was worth overworking for. As judge, I upheld a sacred principle that even a legislature may err, and the law must bow to the Constitution. A notion they say John Marshall later made famous, but I dared speak it first. In Pennsylvania, I framed a new Constitution, and as governor, weathered storms of slander and schemes of impeachment. Let them hurl insults, I held the helm. Through war and union, I served three states and one republic. I knew tyranny by crown and feared it no less from mobs or assemblies. So I stood for laws just, judges bold, and liberty guided by reason. And when we ratified the Constitution, I said it plainly. It appears to me the best the world has yet seen. So judge me not by where I sat, but by how I served. For I did not seek fame, only the firm establishment of our freedoms. You want a tidy legacy? Look for another founder. Mine is scarred, scrappy, and stitched with urgency. But it held. So remember this. Liberty isn't always elegant. Sometimes it's loud, exhausting, demanding. And sometimes it's held together by people who don't wait to be asked. Good day. I am Abraham Clark of Elizabethtown, New Jersey, the poor man's counselor and signer of the Declaration of Independence. I was born fit for numbers and law. I taught myself justice with no formal schooling and earned a name settling disputes. They say I wore no wig nor ruffles, only plain clothes and plainer speech. Yet I sat in Congress speaking for men who could not be heard. In 1776, I was sent to Philadelphia to replace those unwilling to declare independence. That July 4th, I wrote, "It has gone so far that we must now be a free independent state or a conquered country." On August 2nd, I signed as the enemy gathered on Staten Island. And not long after, they made me pay. Two of my sons, both officers, were captured and held on the prison ship Jersey. A floating hell. No fresh air. No light. One was starved. The other was beaten near death. The enemy offered to release them if I betrayed the cause. I refused. Imagine the heart-wrenching choice. Your sons in chains. And you still choose liberty. Freedom must be earned without privilege and defended without compromise. I served in Congress through war and peace, authored reforms, and fought to abolish slave importation in my state. When our Constitution came, I supported it, but only after securing a Bill of Rights to guard against new tyrannies. Even now, my life's work protects the common man. Let it be said, I was not just a poor man's counselor. I was every man's counselor.
17: I am George Taylor, Irish by birth, servant by circumstance, and American by choice. I crossed the Atlantic in 1736 with little more than the clothes on my back. I came to Pennsylvania as an indentured servant, 20 years old, no wealth, no title, just iron dust on my hands, and hope in my heart. They started me shoveling coal at Coventry Forge, but I could read, write, and keep accounts. So they moved me to the clerk's desk. Within a few years, I ran Warwick Furnace and married the ironmaster's widow, Ann Taylor Savage, became ironmaster myself. When war came, I forged grapeshot, barshot, cannonballs, iron that cracked red coats and crowned liberty. The Durham Furnace, which I leased again in 1774, thundered for the Patriot course. From 1775 to 1778, my works are Washington's men. Politics found me late, but I made my mark. I served as a justice of the peace, as a member of the Pennsylvania Assembly, and as a colonel in the militia. July 1776, when others refused to sign the Declaration, they called five of us to take their place. On August 2nd, I signed my name for independence. I also helped draft instructions to the Pennsylvania delegation that initially opposed breaking with Britain. But as the mother country tightened its grip, I turned to liberty. Later on, my finances, like my health, declined. I died in February 1781, not rich, but remember. I forged more than iron in those years. I helped forge a nation. I came as a servant. I died a citizen.
2: Good day. I am Dolly Madison, First Lady, hostess of a fledgling republic, and on one fateful day, The woman who refused to let our young nation's soul go up in flames. In the spring of 1794, Aaron Burr, ever the schemer, introduced me to a quiet little Virginian named James Madison. Within months, we were married. I brought laughter to his drawing room, and he brought me to the heart of the American experiment. I opened the White House to the world, from generals to foreign dignitaries. I helped raise funds for the Lewis and Clark expedition because I believed discovery was part of our destiny. And when the British marched into our beloved Washington in 1814, I did not flee. I stayed as long as I could, directing the rescue of Gilbert Stuart's portrait of General Washington, ordering it pried from its frame and carried to safety before fire reached the house. That painting stood for all we had fought for, and I would not see it put to the torch. They called me the nation's hostess. After two terms, my dear James and I went home to Montpelier. And later, after he died, I returned to Washington, where the city still remembered me. But time is not always kind. My son drank away our fortune. I sold our estate. Congress bought James's papers, but it was barely enough. I died in near poverty, yet with my head held high, because I had lived to see the nation endure. I was not born to lead, but I helped this country keep its soul.
18: I am Abigail Adams, wife of one president, mother of another, and advisor to both. I was born in Massachusetts in 1744, the daughter of a Congregationalist minister. I taught myself in the family library, history, philosophy, Shakespeare. I had a mind and I intended to use it. At 17, I met a lawyer named John Adams. We shared books before we shared vows. He was curious, passionate, and quick to listen. We married in 1764 and raised 5 children together when war and duty didn't separate us. While John traveled the colonies in later Europe, I kept the hope, managing our farm, our finances, and our future. I wrote to him constantly, letters filled with news, argument, affection, and conviction. I warned him to remember the ladies, to write laws that gave women more than obedience, and men less than unchecked power. All men would be tyrants if they could, I said, and I meant it. I spoke often of freedom, of abolition, of representation. When John became vice president and then president, I stood beside him, hostess, counselor, sometimes called Mrs. President, by those who thought I spoke too much for a woman. Let them think it. John and I were companions in prosperity and woe. Bound by affection, sharpened by distance, and joined in purpose. When I died, he said, I wish I could lie down beside her and died too. We loved deeply, and in that love, tempered by principle, sealed by sacrifice, we helped give birth to a republic.
19: I am Philip Livingston of New York, the delegate who helped found what would become Columbia University. My family stood amongst the most prominent in the colonies. I studied at Yale and walked the halls of power in New York long before rebellion stirred in the streets. And yet, I stood for revolution. Not without hesitation. I feared it might unleash disorder on a scale we had never known. In the end, the greater danger was submission without justice, because privilege, unmoored from principle, is cowardice. And I was no coward. Some say we, the well-born, had the most to lose. I say we had the most to prove. That liberty is not reserved for the fortunate. It belongs to the entire nation. I continued to serve until my final breath. I died in 1778 in York, Pennsylvania, still in Congress, my work unfinished, but my duty fulfilled. So let history record this. I did not hide behind my title. I did not protect my comforts. I gave them up for a republic greater than my own inheritance. Let others chase legacy. I choose sacrifice. And I would choose it again. Even the finest homes can be given up, but freedom, never.
20: Greetings. I am Francis Lightfoot Lee,
7: a son of Virginia, a brother in freedom, a quiet man from a loud family, and one who signed his name firmly for liberty. I was born in Stratford Hall in 1734 to a family of leaders who served in Virginia since the 1600s. My father, Thomas Lee, sent my brothers to be educated in England. I expected my future to be the same. But I was merely 16 when my parents died, and with them, my formal education. I stayed behind to bury the sorrow, tend the land, and carry the weight they left to me. Like the Lees before me, I took up a seat in the House of Burgesses. I stood against the Stamp Act and all that followed. My brother, Richard Henry, lit the halls with speeches. I preferred parchment, action, conviction. In 1775, we both went to Congress, and in 1776, we signed the Declaration, Two Brothers for Independence. I also helped write the Articles of Confederation, giving structure to a new nation just finding its shape. As part of Congress, I urged aid for Washington's starving army during the brutal winter of Valley Forge. When the war gave way to peace, I returned to Menneken, the estate I shared with my wife, Rebecca. We never had children, and when I passed, shortly after my beloved, I left what I had to my nephew, Ludwig. Because in our family, duty didn't end with death. It passed through generations. Now, it is your duty to pass on what we fought for future generations as well.
8: You no doubt have heard of my niece Betsy. They call her a legend for her needle, and rightly so. But long before her hand stitched our sacred flag, I, George Ross of Pennsylvania, pledged my name to the parchment that gave that flag its meaning. I was born of Scottish stock and Anglican faith in 1730. Trained in law by my brother and called to the bar at 20. For years, I served the crown as prosecutor. I earned a reputation for clear reason and fierce argument. But when Parliament overstepped its bounds, my loyalty shifted, not to rebellion, but to reason and right. I served in Pennsylvania's legislature, its Committee of Safety, and the Congress in Philadelphia. I did not debate independence, but I did sign it on August 2nd, 1776, the final hand from our delegation. That same year, I helped write our state's constitution and stood beside Dr. Benjamin Franklin as vice president of the convention. As for my niece, the story has it, I brought General Washington into Betsy's shop that night. He walked in with a sketch, and she stepped into history. While she bore a needle, I bore a quill. Instruments of liberty in their own right, such as the work of patriots, seen and unseen. Though my name remains lesser known, I gave it all I had. My strength, my station, and in the end, my life, for the cause of independence.
3: I'm a lawyer, a legislator, and a reluctant revolutionary. I am Thomas Stowe. I was born in Charles County, Maryland in 1743, Lanter's son with a hunger for books. I studied the classics, then moved to Annapolis to read law under Thomas Johnson. He would become Maryland's first governor. I opened my practice in Frederick in 1764. In 1775, I went to the Continental Congress believing in peace and reconciliation. I wrote home, we must not move too quick. But Parliament moved quicker. The fatal stab, I called it, the break that turned negotiation into war. Thus, I signed for liberty, for Maryland, for my children's future. They asked me to help draft the Articles of Confederation, and I did. I believe the states must be united, not just against tyranny, but for the cause of self-government. I served in the Maryland Senate, negotiated with Virginia over Chesapeake Bay, and chaired Congress itself near the end of my term. But my greatest act of devotion wasn't in Philadelphia.
20: It was at home when my wife, Margaret, fell ill. I stayed by her side every hour, wrote to friends, praying she might recover. She did not. Her death broke me. I declined to attend the Constitutional Convention. I stopped writing. I stopped practicing law. And just months later, I followed her into the grave. I built a life of restraint, reason, and resolve. I sought peace, but never shrank from duty. And though I walked quietly through history, I stood firm when it mattered most.
21: Good day. I'm Samuel Huntington of Connecticut, farmer's son, patriot, and servant to this young republic. I was not born to fortune or favored with much schooling. My learning came by candlelight, with borrowed books and hours wrested from the plow. Taught myself the law and earned my place in court not with flair, but with quiet industry. When the Parliament's cruelty grew intolerable, I left my post as King's attorney and answered the call of liberty. In 1776, I took my seat in Philadelphia and cast my vote for independence. I was no orator, but I labored earnestly. My peers found in me a steady hand. When John Jay departed for Spain, I was chosen to preside over Congress. It fell to me to shepherd the final ratification of the Articles of Confederation, our first national charter. And when Maryland at last gave its assent, I wrote to all 13 states, "We are happy to congratulate our constituents on this important event, desired by our friends, but dreaded by our enemies." So began a new government. I guided our union through fragile beginnings. Over two centuries later, I would be officially recognized as the first president of the United States in Congress assembled. When illness forced me to resign, I returned to Connecticut to govern once more. I saw our state through its birth into the new republic and helped ratify the Constitution that would carry us forward. I was not proud. I was faithful. I am content to have helped a nation stand.
22: I am Benjamin Harrison V of Berkeley Plantation, known for my large size, my legacy, and my levity. I studied at William & Mary, where I met a young men named Thomas Jefferson and Patrick Henry. But sadly, my education ended abruptly. A lightning bolt struck my hope, took my father, my sisters, and with them, the future they imagined for me. So I returned to the James River. I ran the estate, built ships, bred horses, learned that storms come fast, and one better be ready to lead when they do. In Philadelphia, I roomed with my cousin, George Washington. As chairman of the whole, I helped steer the Congress through our stormiest debates. On July 1st, they handed me Jefferson's draft. I read it aloud. Then I stood with him on July 2nd, when we voted to sever the cord. And I signed on August 2nd. With a jest to cut the tension, I said, "We're all hung for what we're now doing. From the size and weight of my body, I shall die in a few minutes. But you, Mr. Gary, will dance in the air for an hour or two before you're dead." My humor steadied them. My resolve carried me home. My sons followed in my footsteps. One of them, William Henry, led men at Tippecanoe. He became the 9th president of the United States. My great-grandson, Benjamin, was the 23rd. But I never sought to start a legacy. I only sought liberty.
2: They call me the conscience of the American Revolution, though I was born a woman in a world that wished me silent. I am Mercy Otis Warren, daughter of Massachusetts, sister to James Otis, and friend to the founders of a new republic. I was born in 1728, taught not in schoolrooms, but in my uncle's study. There I listened to my brother's Latin lessons through the door, then read their books by candlelight. When tyranny darkened our doorstep, I did not stay idle. I wrote political satires, the Adulateur, the Group, the Blockheads, mocking loyalist governors and warning of British chains. They appeared in the Massachusetts Spy, unsigned but unmistakable. My words stirred protests and sometimes fear. I published pamphlets, poems, and in time, a history of the American Revolution, the first by any woman. I wrote not of military havoc, but of ideas, of liberty, of the men and women who dared to shape a nation. George Washington wrote me in praise. Jefferson encouraged my convictions. And John Adams, dear John, he and Abigail were my friends until my pen offended him. I wrote, even victors must guard the freedom they win, lest it be sported away by the folly of the people or the deception of their rulers. He took offense.

0: In the spring of 1794, Aaron Burr, ever the schemer, introduced me to a quiet little Virginian named James Madison. Within months, we were married. I brought laughter to his drawing room, and he brought me to the heart of the American experiment. I opened the White House to the world, from generals to foreign dignitaries. I helped raise funds for the Lewis and Clark expedition because I believed discovery was part of our destiny. And when the British marched into our beloved Washington in 1814, I did not flee. I stayed as long as I could, directing the rescue of Gilbert Stuart's portrait of General Washington, ordering it pried from its frame and carried to safety before fire reached the house. That painting stood for all we had fought for, and I would not see it put to the torch. They called me the nation's hostess. After two terms, my dear James and I went home to Montpelier, and later, after he died, I returned to Washington, where the city still remembered me. But time is not always kind. My son drank away our fortune. I sold our estate. Congress bought James's papers, but it was barely enough. I died in near poverty, yet with my head held high, because I had lived to see the nation endure. I was not born to lead, but I helped this country keep its soul.
1: I am Lewis Morris, eldest son of a colonial lord, Yale graduate, farmer, and signer of the Declaration of Independence. I was born at Morrisania, my family's estate in Westchester County. I inherited the land and expanded it, acquiring farms in New York and New Jersey. I married Mary Walton. We raised 10 children together. But no amount of land or family could keep me quiet when liberty was threatened. Britain's trade restrictions began choking our livelihood. While the other colonies debated independence, New York's merchants and politicians still clung to the king, but not me. By the time New York joined the cause, I proudly added my name to the Declaration. Then the British invaded. They ravaged Morrisania, burning my fields, stealing my livestock, and nearly destroying my land. I left Congress to serve New York as a judge, a senator, a general in the militia. I fought conspiracies, hunted spies, and when peace finally came, I turned my eyes back to the land. I tested new crops and rebuilt my farms. Liberty isn't just won on battlefields. It must be nurtured in daily life. I pushed for better schools, better roads, better laws. War had won us freedom. These things would help us keep it. I died where I was born, at Morrisania, but what I left behind, that still remains.
2: I have been called the father of the American Revolution. I am Samuel Adams. I was born in Boston, baptized in the Puritan faith, and raised to believe that liberty is a gift from God, not a favor from kings. Though my second cousin, John Adams, and I shared a cause for independence, our paths were very much our own. He was analytical and eloquent. I was boisterous and took action. Politics was my calling, resistance my craft. I helped organize the Sons of Liberty, push back against the Stamp Act, the Sugar Act, the soldiers quartered in our homes. After the Boston Massacre, I stood before Governor Hutchinson and demanded British troops be removed from our city. He consented. What choice did he have? The British offered to bribe me. I refused. If ye love wealth better than liberty, crouch down and lick the hands which feed you. Next came threats. On April 18, 1775, the British marched to seize us in Lexington. Paul Revere and other patriots rode through the night with warning. Hancock and I escaped into the darkness just before British troops arrived at dawn. By morning, the first shots of war had been fired. After Lexington and Concord, General Gage offered a royal pardon to all rebels, except John Hancock and me. In Congress, I pushed for independence before most dared to whisper. I even wrote, "Is not America already independent? Why then not declare it?" I signed that declaration on August 2nd, 1776. I also signed the Articles of Confederation, helped write the Massachusetts Constitution, served as governor of our Commonwealth. Thomas Jefferson said, "I was true."

0: Ye great man, wise in counsel, immovable in my purposes. Pray, sir. They called me radical, firebrand, and troublemaker. Perhaps I was. All for the cause of liberty. I'm John Morton, farmer, surveyor, self-taught son, Pennsylvania. Dare I say it, keystone of American independence. I was born in Chester County in 1725. My father died before I ever saw his face. My mother remarried. My stepfather, a farmer, put a plow in my hands and purpose in my spine. I became a surveyor by trade, then a public servant by duty. In the assembly, I served 19 terms, helped pass 50 laws. Justice of the peace, sheriff, judge on the Pennsylvania Supreme Court. When they needed someone to speak, I stood. When they needed someone to lead, I led. But my name lives or dies by what I did in July of 1776. Among Pennsylvania's 7 delegates, the vote for independence was split. The colonies stood divided. And it fell to me. On July 4th, I broke the tie, broke from the crown, and broke open the door to revolution. That vote gave the cause its keystone, which is why, some say, they call Pennsylvania the Keystone State. Without us, the arch would have crumbled. Without my vote, the Declaration might have never passed. I did not live long after that. In the spring of 77, I took it, but not before the critics came. Legend has it that with my last breath I said, tell them they will live to see the hour when they shall acknowledge it to have been the most glorious service I ever rendered my country. Now you know, one voice, one vote could turn the tide.
1: I am John Hart. Some call me Honest John, and I spent my life trying to earn it. History may have forgotten when and where I was born, but what is clear is that I call New Jersey home for most of my life. In 1739, I married Deborah Scudder, and the following year, I bought my first farm, 193 acres in Hopewell, where we had 13 children together. I was a judge, a justice of the peace, and a representative in the colonial legislature, a man of the soil and of service. When Parliament marched redcoats through our homes, I stood against tyranny. In June 1776, I was sent to the Continental Congress, representing New Jersey. I signed the Declaration of Independence before I had to hurry home to hold my dear wife's hand as she passed. But revolution does not suffer a broken heart. That winter, the British invaded Hopewell, and I was forced to flee, hiding in woods, barns, and caves. Only after the victories at Trenton and Princeton could I return. And when I did, I was reelected Speaker of the Assembly, a post I held until 1778. That June, I offered my farm to General Washington and 12,000 soldiers. They camped on my fields during the growing season and refreshed themselves with water from my spring before marching on to victory. I died not long after, leaving behind no riches, no memoirs, just a name, a signature, and a field where liberty once slept.
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3: Hello, and welcome to North Dakota Family Matters. I'm your host, Mark Joritzma, with North Dakota Family Alliance, and today's talk is entitled, Green or Yellow? A few weeks ago, one of our pastors preached on the little foxes described in Song of Solomon, chapter 2. They enter our lives and push us away from God little by little. While it was an excellent message, I found my mind wandering to our dog, Sasha. That's Annie's predecessor. Okay, hang on, this does relate. While living in Maryland, we had a fenced backyard and a lot of wildlife, deer, possums, the occasional raccoon, and one particularly irritable groundhog that we named Gary. I'm pretty certain that the plethora of wildlife had something to do with the small jungle taking up the...
4: With SRN News, I'm Bob Agnew in Washington. President Trump speaking at Mount Rushmore last night, called the 4th of July holiday one of the most extraordinary days in the history of the world. He also told people that communism poses a serious challenge, especially since it's being embraced by many far-left voters inside the Democrat Party and many of the candidates that they've elected in the run-up to the midterm elections in the various primaries. Public policy expert and former Trump economic advisor Stephen Moore told the Salem Radio Network this week, it's a great time to be an American thanks to the president's economy. And the public policy expert says that there's nothing that can be done that would improve the economy compared to what the Republicans are doing, compared to what the Democrats are trying to enact with their communist-oriented policies. The top Republican in Congress, House Speaker Mike Johnson, meanwhile, says Americans need to be concerned about the Democrats' radical agenda. This is SRN News.
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6: Why, yes, it is. What is up, my friends? Welcome into it. It is your weekend edition of the Voice of Reason. Hey, it's great to have you. So it begins, my friends. We are officially starting our 250th birthday celebration. It is a week-long celebration. Actually, according to President Donald Trump, it's like a two-week celebration with the Great American State Fair happening in Washington, D.C., a different theme of each day. We'll break that down in just a little bit. But, man, the celebrations have continued. Friday night, I was going to bed and I was getting ready, got my radio shows on Saturday morning, Saturday afternoon, you know, preparing for my deal. And sure enough, right out of the gate, man, Friday night, a week before the 4th of July Independence Day celebrations, 10 o'clock rolls around, I start hearing booming outside. So other people are excited as well. I think I can openly say this to you already. Happy Independence Day. We're just going to do a week-long celebration. And it is my goal on this program, both with the weekend program here and throughout my entire weekday show, we are going to be focused on patriotism each and every day, because why the heck not, man? So welcome into it. It is the Voice of Reason as usual. My name is Andy Hoosier, broadcasting out of the heart of the nation at the Hoosier Media Network Studios. But we are all over the country. So many great stations doing our thing.
7: We'll do it live,
6: like we do every single day here on the show. Dave, our great producer down in Dallas, welcome aboard, my friend. We were just talking off the air a minute. Dave, what's the temperature like down in Texas right now? You're in the Dallas area. What's the temperature there?
7: It's like the gates of hell. It's 99 degrees with a really high humidity.
6: Yeah, I'm not okay with that. I am not okay with that. No, I'm here again in Wichita. I just let the dog back inside before I came on the air, and the wave of hell hit me in the face. And
7: I'm sorry,
6: I said, nope,
7: about that. I'll send you a sympathy card.
6: Yeah, no, it's I'm right there with you. I don't know that we've hit triple digits yet, but I want to say that we're in the lower to mid 90s right now, the hottest it's been. Here's the crazy part, and then we'll get to the other issues the rest of the country. Here in Wichita, at least, the last 2 days, we had 5 to 6 inches each night of rain with flooding in Wichita. I literally saw a story this morning to kick off the weekend that a couple had to get rescued out of their home that was flooded by an inflatable raft. A boat in Wichita had to save people from their home. And now we go into the next 5 days with a heat advisory in the upper 90s. Like, I'm not okay with this. For those that have listened to the show for a while, I'm not a heat guy. In fact, I cannot wait. Please, Donald Trump, I know that they said, no, we need to take it over. We have to do something. Please purchase Greenland. Please. And I will be more than happy to be the ambassador to Greenland, because I cannot deal with the extreme heat temperatures, man. I can't do it. Anything above 80. And we've been teetering on that 80 brink. The weekday program comes out of my flagship radio station, KQAM in Wichita, and our air conditioner went out for the past week. We're waiting on a brand new unit to come in that could take multiple weeks. We're going into a heat advisory with computers around me in a small little room, and I have to suffer with a little portable thing and hope that I don't melt. I'm not okay. There you go. That's my complaining of the day. That's right. Dave, great to have you, my friend. We have Trumpy Bear, my executive producer here in studio, and of course, Cornelius, our green-headed alien intern right behind me, observing the issues of the day, which I will say I am somewhat upset, because there was a rumor that there was going to be some type of alien craft that was going to make a appearance and disclose themselves and do a revealing. There was a prophecy that it was going to happen on Friday. at a sporting event with the date of on Friday. So it didn't happen, obviously, or else that would be in the news all over the place. But a quote-unquote mothership was supposed to reveal itself over some type of sporting event. I was assuming it was going to be like part of the FIFA soccer tournament. It didn't happen. So I'm quite devastated. And oh, there it is. Thank you. I was kind of devastated at the fact that it actually didn't happen. So we just have to keep going about our day as usual. We are starting the patriotic celebration, though, the Great American State Fair, kicking off on the pre-party on Wednesday, the Thursday that we had with the first theme. And every day has a new theme to it, which I find really kind of interesting. Now, unfortunately, as you know, this has caused a lot of controversy. Many Democrats not wanting to participate in the Freedom 250, saying it's too partisan because, well, Donald Trump bad, and that's kind of strange, but it should be a time for us to everybody to unite, get together, and actually show a little patriotism together to show that we love the United States and that we are still the greatest nation on the face of the earth. Now, Dave, you've been following some of my social media posts, and apparently some don't like celebrating America at all. In fact,
7: no, they don't.
6: No, they're angry people. They find
7: very
6: any way.
7: Angry. You have some very angry people.
6: I do. I don't know what I do. I trigger those people on social media a lot. And all I do is try to entertain a little bit, maybe, you know, throw a different idea out to educate a little bit, which is what they don't like. But there's a term that they're using now, and we've talked about it on the weekday program. There's a term called now apparently national narcissism. That is the term that they've coined.
7: I've not heard that. Wow.
6: Yeah. National narcissism is now the quote unquote expert, you know, high super elitist type of college term to say that anybody that thinks that America or their nation is the greatest ever and that others need to recognize that the nation is the greatest nation on the face of the earth is now considered national narcissism. This is what they're trying to put in our face. In a time where we're celebrating America's 250th birthday, and one of the most patriotic times of the year, because it's 4th of July, Independence Day anyways, right now, that's the same time where, according to the polls from CNN, I'm sure people have seen the posts all over online or maybe saw it on TV, that only 27% of Democrats say that they're going to be waving an American flag on 4th of July next week. 27% compared to the 90% of Republicans. 27% say that they're actually going to wave an American flag on 4th of July. And 46% of Democrats say that 4th of July is not about celebrating America, but only about spending a holiday to take care of friends and family in the backyard for the barbecue. 46% that do not want to celebrate the United States because they will find every excuse in the book that America is not great, that we're this horrible nation, that we were founded on a genocide, which is now what they're telling us, that Donald Trump's a Nazi and a fascist and fill in the blank derogatory term. They're finding any way to discredit celebrating their own nation by having the right to discredit it, but utilizing that and stretching it to the full potential of its capacity to trash the United States, to not even wave an American flag or celebrate the reason for why we have the holiday in the first place. And it's really kind of sad. So here's what we have, and we'll break more of this down a little bit later on the program. The Freedom 250, the Great American State Fair. Saturday celebration is the American Canvas, and Sunday is recognizing the military and veterans appreciation. So we will talk some more about that patriotic stuff. Nonetheless, we are going into midterm season for 2026, and that's where I want to go to real quickly here.
8: Get your week in review.
6: As we talk about what the heck's going on in Washington, D.C., Congress working on some new bills, and apparently a new revival to push the Save America Act. Now, we have passed Reconciliation Bill 2.0. For those that don't know, Reconciliation Bill 2.0 was the bill that allowed us to fund Department of Homeland Security and FEMA and ICE and Border Patrol up through the next 3 years through the rest of the Trump administration. That's what we did to fully open the rest of government and DHS, particularly after the longest government shutdown in American history. Now we're working on Reconciliation Bill 3.0. And we're apparently that's going to hopefully, and I say this fingers crossed because we don't have any details yet, healthcare reform, which is what many are talking about. At the same time, trying to reform some of the social program spending, especially after the announcement of a $6.5 billion social program fraud between Medicare and Medicaid, 45 different states, 445 indictments of individuals on the largest social program, Medicare, Medicaid scheme of fraud that we've been able to expose at the federal level. Todd Blanche, Attorney General, and Cash Patel from the FBI announcing that earlier this week. But with all of that happening, there's a new push where we even passed a semi-decent housing bill, a housing affordability bill this week that would ban major corporations like BlackRock from actually purchasing up all the homes in the country and turning it into a rental environment as opposed to a buying environment for individuals and consumers. That bill sitting on the president's desk and him saying, we are not touching another bill and I am not signing another bill until we pass the Save America Act. Now, it has been tried essentially since the beginning of the year, and it has not gone anywhere. Senate Majority Leader John Thune saying he doesn't have the votes. We kind of sort of, if you remember, all the way back when, did a quasi-filibuster before the Easter holiday where they sat for a week. They talked on the Senate floor, and they did a filibuster-ish, but they didn't vote. They just did the filibuster. They talked, and then they went to the holiday break, and they wanted to come back and say, well, we tried. It's all done. Nothing more that we can do. That's where we're at, and House members on the House side are getting frustrated. They've passed the Save America Act twice already, and they're ready to see some action get done.
9: The Senate sucks. I'm just going to come out and say it. They suck. This is not hard. 80% of the American people want the Save America Act to pass. Not 80% of Republicans, 80% of the American people. And the only organization that refused to act is the United States Senate. Everybody else is saying, this is common sense. We should do common sense things. Let's make sure only Americans are voting in our elections.
6: Common sense.
9: Makes sense, right? Let's protect the franchise of the American people. Let's make sure that people who are sent to Washington are being voted on by Americans. Who the American people choose is up to them, but we have a responsibility to secure that franchise and to secure that process for the American people.
6: Here's the frustrating part. I get that we have a very slim majority of Republicans in the Senate. I get it. We only have about 2-3 vote majority, and sometimes those 2-3 votes don't even vote with Republicans. I mean, we saw the symbolic measure of the resolution condemning President Trump for the action in Iran, where 4 Republicans voted against him on that action in the Senate. Lisa Murkowski, Susan Collins, Rand Paul, and Tom Tillis, all 4 of those Republicans to give the majority to Democrats to try and condemn President Donald Trump in a symbolic measure to stop the Iranian conflict. That being said, I get that we have the minority. At the same time, when you have 80% of Americans, Republicans and Democrats alike, Republicans are up to near 90%, Democrats float between 75 to 80%, independents near 80 to 85% on this issue, this is a slam dunk. And when you're at a time of Republicans right now, in a mid-season, a midterm election, when predominantly a minority party does well, meaning Democrats this season, when they would do traditionally well in this election and you're trying to gain some momentum saying, look at the great things we've done, maybe you would push a little bit harder to find a way to pass a bill that in a rare case of unity, 80% of Americans across the board support that idea. But they've played the game for way too long. In fact, they've played the game so long that they're using the excuse that if they pass it now, it actually wouldn't do anything for the election coming up in November, which we'll get to in a minute. But Rick Scott, Senator Rick Scott, is frustrated, saying, hey, at least during the summertime in the reconciliation process, let's break the Save America Act up piece by piece and see what we can do there.
10: So if you saw what I put out yesterday, I said, why don't we try to break it down? If only we can get done is voter ID, let's do that. If the only thing we can get done is, you have to be American to register the vote, let's do that. Let's see what we can do tonight. But let's start trying. Let's vote. Every day we ought to be taking votes to see what we can get done. We know the Democrats want to shut down government October 1. That's despicable, in my opinion. So we ought to be voting on CR. Let's do it every day. Let's show the American public what we stand for versus what the Democrats stand for.
6: Look, we have to show action. And this is what I've said for a while, is that Republicans need to show they're doing something. Codifying the Trump agenda, which after, 200, 300, 400, 500 executive orders over the past year, the most productive administration in modern American history, pass something, get something done. The Reconciliation Bill 3.0 that Congress is going to work on in the summertime. And the reason they're doing it in a reconciliation is because you don't need the 60-vote supermajority in the Senate. You don't need to worry about a filibuster vote. All you need is a simple majority. You can cram everything into it. We don't like doing that. We hate doing that. In fact, Republicans are very critical of just passing these major omnibus packages. But if that's the only way to get anything done, throw all of the Trump agenda in there. codify the entire agenda, codify everything that Trump has tried to do for the past year, and say we are concreting it into law, so that way when we leave office 3 years from now, and God forbid the pendulum swings the other way and Democrats get control, they can't just sign an executive order and the swipe of an auto pen, poof, then it's automatically repealed and everything Trump's worked for is gone. We have to codify what Trump is doing. Congress, if you want to keep in your majorities, go to the American people this fall and say, look at what we've done and what more we're going to do in the next few years. We got lots more coming up. Stay here.
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0: It's your Patriot on the Prairie. 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
1: 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All right, so the American Save Act still in limbo right now as we are doing another push for it. And ironically, see, this is how the game of politics is played. We've addressed this issue since like January. We had a literal week-long filibuster in the Senate right before Easter break in March, early April, and we still have not passed the Save America Act in the Senate. The House is very frustrated, and yet when we ask senators about it, now that there's a new push for it, Donald Trump says he's not signing another bill until the Save Act is done. He met with Mike Johnson on the House side. He met with John Thune on the Senate side. They're working on a plan to get it done. Now they're like, well, even if we did, it doesn't matter. It's a little too late and a dollar short.
2: It's quite simple. It's a math problem. We simply don't have the votes, and the Save America Act will not be implemented in time for this election. Anybody that knows anything about election law understands that. And the reason I do is I passed voter ID when I was Speaker of the House. And if anybody thinks that you're going to implement something as expansive as the Save Act in 2 months, see, everybody's talking about November, right? Okay, that's 5 months away. But people will be doing some early voting. People will have to deal with registrations. Does any rational person who's ever had any experience with implementing election law really think that it's possible to have all that in place in time for this election and not be disruptive? And incidentally, it's an unfunded mandate that has $0 for implementation. So I would ask anybody who actually understands how to pass laws, implement them, and have them in place at the level that they need to be to ensure the integrity of elections. How absurd is it to think that could be done by November?
1: All right, that is a so-called Republican Tom Tillis on that. Well, it's realistically, how do we implement this? We have 5 months until the election. Early voting's going to start in a couple of months. Even if we try to pass the Save America Act, it's too late for us to implement this for the midterms of 2026. This is coming from the side who has done nothing, who has kicked the can down the road, who's just kind of wobbled around. He's just like, well, we don't really have the votes. We're not going to force a standing filibuster. We're not going to, you know, do what it takes to actually get this done. Meh, we're not going to do it. We kicked the can down the road. And now when it comes down to it, they're like, well, even if we tried to do it, we don't have enough time to implement it, nor do we have the funds appropriated to it as well. Your Congress, your literal job is to have the power of the purse. You can move funds around wherever you need to get projects done. You spend money on every little pet project for every little porculous thing that you have and every bill that you guys fund one way or the other. And now all of a sudden, we don't have the money for it. They don't want it. And I don't know why. These moderate wishy-washy Republicans don't want it, and it just doesn't make any sense to me. It's got to get done. All the other stuff, the most productive administration could fall on this Save America Act. Lots more coming up.
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7: Hi, it's your Voice of Reason product spokesperson. And if you're like the average progressive socialist in America, the celebration of the end of the Donald Trump presidency is ongoing. The problem is that Joe Biden may not have been the candidate for you to get the things done you wanted to get done.
8: I'm prepared to say that I have a record of over 40 years and that I'm going to beat Joe Biden.
7: But now I'm here to say, don't worry. Your concerns about a dementia-ridden racist elite are just minutes away from disappearing with our all-new Voice of Reason product. Now introducing the Voice of Reason's Biden Basement Starter Pack. Now, just 1 year into the Biden administration is the perfect time to get your Biden Basement Starter Pack and finally begin to understand the mind of such an unrecognized genius.
9: The Biden Basement Starter Pack includes your Joe Biden decoder ring.
7: Now you can truly understand the secret messages that Joe Biden was really sending to his supporters when other people thought it was just gibberish.
10: That saves billions of gallons of gasoline. I mean, billions of 2.3 billion dollars worth of, $500 billion in savings and 2.something billion metric tons of CO2 going in the air.
9: Your progressive white supremacy exemption card.
7: Let's be honest, you're just as much of a racist white supremacist as the evil conservatives that you hate, but with your white supremacy exemption card, you're completely immune from the transparency and accountability of racial comments or thoughts that you may have, giving you more time to focus on destroying Republicans for the evil, close-minded bigots that you know that they are.
8: What you all know, but most people don't know, unlike the African-American community, with notable exceptions, the Latino community is an incredibly diverse community.
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8: 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It costs about $740 billion over 10 years.
9: Also enjoy your crime immunity card.
7: Sure, crime rates and hate crimes around the nation are rising all over the place, but now with your crime immunity card, you'll be completely protected from criminals taking advantage of the loosening liberal crime laws. 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
9: But wait, there's more.
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2: Back into the program, moving through your weekend edition of the show as usual. Happy to have our next guest on the program. We've been covering the fraud, the announcement, if you remember, $6.5 billion worth of fraud coming through the Medicare and Medicaid system, the indictment of 445 individuals in 45 different states, that announcement coming from the FBI, from Todd Blanche, acting attorney general, and more. Where do we go with fraud? Is that the end, or is that just the tip of the iceberg?
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2: 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Tell them that we sent you there. Happy to have on the show. It's been a while. He's the CEO of Open Books, openthebooks.com, keeping a tab on what's going on within the government. Happy to have on Mr. John Hart. John, how are you, my friend?
4: I'm great. It's good to be on again.
2: Yeah, great to have you on here. Was it expected when you saw the announcement of this fraud that came in just this week in this announcement? Were you surprised by this?
4: Yeah, I was. I wasn't surprised. It could have been 10 times the amount. I wouldn't have been surprised. this is a step in the right direction. Look, you know, there's an enormous amount of fraud in our system. Yeah. And the important point for people to remember is that, you know, fraud is not a bug, like an exception that happens occasionally. Fraud is a feature. So fraud is a feature, not a bug. In other words, the system is really designed and built to be defrauded. Politicians in Washington and all across the country have created all of these little areas of zones of secrecy, you know, private areas, safe spaces for fraudsters within federal programs and the state administration of those as well. And so I'm not surprised at all that the scope is this big. And again, this is a great step in the right direction, because for every fraudster who's arrested, the hope is that there's two or three or 10 that see this news and they're deterred, that they don't go through with it.
2: I really hope so. I mean, yeah, I hope it's a deterrent and kind of a warning sign that we are on to you. It almost seems like, though, as you described it, it almost seems like it's what we've been calling on the show a systematic fraud system. Like you said, the fraud or the availability or the access to potential fraud is built into the system to where they can tap into the back end of it and just do what they want to do.
4: Yeah, exactly. So I think, again, like the next step is really, okay, go arrest people who do wrong, put them in jail. But we want to move away from kind of chase and capture to preventing and expose and creating the transparency laws so that there's no, we take away those safe spaces. We take away the incentive and the ability to hide this in the first place. And so that's why we're working. So, you know, our tagline is our mission, every dime all online in real time. So we're really working hard to speed up the reporting time with government spending. So the USA spending, which is I helped create 20 years ago when I worked for Senator Coburn, we put all government spending online. And what happens in politics is there are no permanent victories or defeats. So we can have a great victory for transparency, and then the administrative state, the bureaucrats, the politicians will figure out ways to hide the ball. And that's what's happened with fraud. So we've got to continually do that work of maintenance. And so we need to we have the capability with technology today to actually have real-time transparency. And that's what we've got to work towards.
2: Yeah, it's good news. And I would love to see something like that implemented. I know with AI that Elon Musk was trying that a little while ago with Doge. But right now, for you guys, keeping transparency, keeping tabs on the federal government, has it been difficult to do so when we really haven't had an actual legitimate federal budget since about the middle of the Obama administration passing the proper process for a budget and not doing an omnibus or a reconciliation or something? Has that been difficult for you guys to keep tabs of what's going on?
4: Absolutely. Yeah. What happens is part of the reason that the lack, we call it regular order, you know, where we go, and every family in America does that in their own life. They go through their college education's cost, their home maintenance, and they make hard decisions. That most people live in the world of finite resources. We all do. We have to live within our means. And so what Washington does is they just continually kick the can down the road, and they run up a huge credit card bill and they put it on future generations. And that's, again, that's exactly what they've done with the big healthcare entitlement programs. And that's why there's so much fraud, is that we keep doing the same thing year after year without ever reviewing and understanding whether the money's being spent efficiently, whether it's being, you know, stolen through the process, whether the dollars are really going to people that need it. And until we do that, until we really kind of open the hood and do the hard work, you know, open the books and open the hood, we're not going to really solve the problem. So this is, these arrests are a really important wake up call. and a call to action. So the next step is, hey, let's really fix the system that's allowed all this fraud to continue.
2: Exactly. And that's going to be the tough part. We talk about, my audience is very well aware, because we break it down quite a bit, the difference in the federal budget between discretionary spending, mandatory spending, and the social programs right now, the Medicare, Medicaid, Social Security, these programs, part of that mandatory spending. And every time we talk about the budget with the elected officials, they say that's mandatory. You can't touch it. It automatically grows at a certain percentage rate. And even when you talk about slowing the growth of these programs, they lose their minds and go crazy here.
4: Right.
2: That's probably why we're seeing so much fraud in the system right now, isn't it?
4: Yeah, absolutely. I mean, politicians are totally dishonest about how they talk about these programs.
2: Yeah.
4: Is that they have control. They can touch anything they want to touch. So the true answer is they don't have the courage to tackle it. So the responsibility of we, the people, and every taxpayers is to give them a spinal transplant.
2: Yeah.
4: Is to force them to take the action to deal with these programs.
2: With all the fraud that we've seen already that's coming out, the announcements and more that I'm assuming is coming relatively soon, do you think now there's a growing appetite for individuals to finally say, let's hit the reset button, especially when it comes to social programs that are being funded by the federal government?
4: Yeah, I do. Look, I'm always optimistic. I think these are, you know, the analogy I use all the time with transparency is that transparency cuts through government like water cuts through stone. Mm-hmm. The steady flow can seem unremarkable and mundane, but when it finds a crack, it can wipe away mighty walls of opposition.
2: I like that.
4: And if you're a homeowner, anyone that owns a home or a foundation, you know that if you have a water problem, you've got a serious problem. And so that's why the work we do is so important, just that relentless exposure of where the money's going, whether it's, you know, fraudulent, you know, ambulance rides in Massachusetts. We just did a report on that with Medicaid, or whether it's, you know, the Learing Centers in Minnesota that have gotten so much attention and deservedly so. And so fraud is not just what we're seeing is not just a crack, but a fissure. And so the hope is that by continually educating people, it'll create the constituency to do exactly what you described. It's like, why are we consolidating all this power in Washington? Why not allow the states to innovate and reestablish, you know, what I would call 21st century federalism?
2: Sure.
4: You know, this idea that the states really ought to be driving the bus on this. And when you have local control, it's much easier to have accountability. You know, the closer the dollars are to decisions, the harder it is to hide things, and that's what we want to get to.
2: It's a really great point. Let's go to California for just a moment. They passed that Nick Shirley Act, not allowing independent journalists to investigate fraud potentially in the state of California. Other states are trying to do the same thing with protections. When they do these things, do you think that should be a red flag for us to say, hey, wait a second, not only are you defending fraud, but you know about it and you don't want us to expose it?
4: Yeah, I do. Absolutely. Yeah, it's a very bad sign. I mean, I think it's a violation of free speech, First Amendment. So hopefully that'll be struck down. But no, it shows the extent to which people doing this want to get away with it and want to avoid accountability.
2: Yeah.
4: So it's very disturbing.
2: Yeah, we're talking with John Hart. He's the CEO of Open the Books, openthebooks.com. So here's the $6.5 billion question, at least for right now. Will we see justice? The indictment of 445 individuals in this scheme alone. We always get frustrated that we hear about it but never see any arrests. Will we see justice come out of these issues?
4: You know, I do. I've been in touch directly with the Fraud Task Force, and they are taking this very seriously, and they know that it's important to follow through and actually put people in jail. And force accountability. Again, that's one part of the process we talked about at the beginning, is the deterrence really does matter. So you can't just have these show arrests without anyone getting prosecuted and put in prison. And the process of actually doing the prosecution, walking the public through that process is going to be really, really important, because it's going to be, every case is going to be a teaching moment and a way to illustrate how the system is broken, so that we can develop the constituency and support to really change things.
2: Yeah.
4: So I think the administration really knows. I'm very pleased with how they're handling this. I think in some ways this is like Doge 2.0, where I think the Doge effort started very optimistically.
2: Yes.
4: I was very hopeful it would lead to big cuts, but I think this fraud effort is really a smarter strategy that's going to hopefully produce even greater change.
2: Yeah, I'm glad you mentioned that. So with Elon Musk, the Department of Government Efficiency, when he was there, he was anticipating that there was fraud or wasteful spending in the sum of near $2 to $2.5 trillion in our federal government system. Do you think that number is actually accurate?
4: Well, yeah, you want to parse it in this way. So fraud is the type of spending where there's a constituency of one, the fraudster. That's the person who benefits from, quote, fraudulent spending. Whereas waste and inefficiency is a much bigger bucket, where it's a misallocation of scarce resource or a violation of the social contract. You know, the social contract says if you give up a dollar of your freedom, you should get more than a dollar back in benefit. And what the number that I've always used, and really President Reagan came up with this with the Grace Commission over 40 years ago, he said one out of every three tax dollars is not well spent.
5: Yeah.
4: And so if you extrapolate, that's where Elon Musk got his number. If you look at one third of all government spending, that's where you get the $2.5 trillion. And fraud, but the fraud element is still massive. The GAO, I think their high end estimate is the Government Accountability Office is over $500 billion. So what the administration just tackled is, you know, 1% probably of the real scope of the fraud problem. But again, that's how you eat an elephant one bite at a time.
5: Sure. You
4: know, if you're in a fight, you want to do an island hopping strategy. You're not gonna you know, in World War II, we didn't invade mainland Japan. We took islands to get us closer to that goal. So
5: yep.
4: That's what I think. I just think it's a more systematic kind of disciplined approach that is gonna yield results and build political capital for what they're trying to do.
2: Work in progress. We're moving in the right direction. I am optimistic about where we're going and holding government accountable to some degree on what the heck's going on with both, like you said, with fraud and with the wasteful spending across the board. John, we appreciate the time very much, my friend. Keep it up on your end. We'd love to get you back on again soon.
4: Wonderful. Look forward to it. Thanks.
2: Yeah, you bet. Great stuff. Again, John Hart, openthebooks.com. Go and check him out. Got to take a break back after this here for The Voice of Reason.
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2: 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Hey, it's Andy Hoosier. 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
8: Lesson one, how to tie your shoes. The slip-ons, pre-tied, Crocs, and skateboard shoes may be cool when you're 12, but now it's time to string it up. It's best to use the traditional rabbit runs around the tree and down the hole technique, found on any Wikipedia page or Google search. It's simple to try, and practice makes perfect. Side note, the big brown tall shoes that have longer strings and a hard piece over the toes are called work boots. They are used for working physical labor, and you should not be intimidated by them. Lessons on how to perform manual labor without a college certificate or degree, please continue to lesson number four. Lesson number two, condoms. After the social media frenzy of the condom snorting challenge, sales of condoms skyrocketed. But proper use of the item has been forgotten by the dark ages of common sense. In order to understand the proper use of the condom, please refrain from any adult activity that is associated with the item until mature enough to understand its purpose. Lesson number 3, man buns and beards. Men and those who self-identify as male, unless you work out like Jason Momoa or Chris Hemsworth, know how to change a tire on your vehicle, and can split a piece of wood with a hand axe, we recommend you avoid a man bun and beard. Looking as if you climbed off a mountaintop while sitting in a toxic masculinity confession booth wearing girls' ankle-tight jeans is a bit of an oxymoron. Lesson number 4. The workplace. Once you grow to adulthood, things tend to disrupt your social life, like a job. On tips to help learn what jobs and income are, listen back to the motivational speech of that valedictorian of your high school. Once you do start your work, you'll soon realize most conversations in the office or construction zone may not be the PC culture conversations your professor sheltered you from. Some workplace environments may not recognize your preferred gender-neutral pronoun. If your boss is yelling for you across the building, expletives may be the preferred choice of name rather than your emotionally comforting pronouns.
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2: Yes, it is. Welcome back into it. We got a few minutes left as we're wrapping things up for this hour of your weekend edition of the program. Again, find all the information at HoosierReason.com. John Hart, we appreciate him. Great conversation on the fraud. Really wild that we're just thinking it's okay that that much fraud can happen in society. Kind of weird. Blows my mind, man. But here we are in the other side of the aisle. This should be a universal bipartisan manner. Hey, if we're going to have really, really, really high tax dollars, then we should make sure it's spent efficiently. But that's not the way government works, like at all. So I guess there is that. We'll get back to that in just a moment because there is some other investigations that will be going on. But I want to tell you about a brand new partner here on the program.
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2: 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All right, as we talk about fraud, I want to go back to that for just a moment because we are allowing, I take that back, the other side of the aisle is allowing fraud to happen. They're totally okay with it. These aren't the droids you're looking for, right? We have

0: investigate one thing. And can you imagine what that one thing is going to be? Oh, that's right. It's going to be Donald Trump.
1: I played a clip of Little Mike Johnson, as I like to call him, laying out how a Democratic majority in Congress would investigate the president.
0: By the way, she's really clever. If you don't know who that is, that's Jen Psaki, the former press secretary for the Biden administration, known as Circleback Psaki, because she never gave us an answer. Well, we'll circle back to you on that. And then she never did. She hosts a show now on MS Now, formerly MSNBC. And she's chatting with none other than our favorite person on this program, Alexandria Ocasio-Cortez.
2: And I am told this is a garbage disposal.
0: Yeah, that individual interviewing her and saying, hey, what are you going to do if you get the majority in the midterms again?
1: I played a clip of Little Mike Johnson, as I like to call him, laying out how a Democratic majority in Congress would investigate the president, the cabinet, donors, and friends. It all sounds, I think, probably to a lot of people watching and a lot of people out there who were infuriated by the level of corruption, pretty good. Mm. But you've also talked about a lot of things you deeply care about. Healthcare, affordable housing. I know there are many other things. What do you see as the right priorities, balance of things, especially as it relates to investigations and accountability? Where does that fall and how much time should be spent on that?
3: I mean, I spent many years on the oversight on the oversight committee in Congress, which is in charge of investigations. During the first Trump administration, I helped, I helped on the investigation of Michael Cohen at the time, which led to a record settlement from.
0: And it's all going to come back to Donald Trump at the end. All the investigation on Donald Trump, as she goes on to talk about what she says the most corrupt administration in modern American history. Okay. I'm telling you, elections have consequences, and if they get power, they won't be investigating the $6.5 billion fraud scheme on Medicare and Medicaid. They're going to be investigating Trump because, well, apparently they haven't done that enough over the past 10 years. This is The Voice of Reason. I'm Andy Hoosier. We'll see you on the radio soon. Bye. Hey, it's Andy Hoosier. You know, when I get off the air every day, the battle for me against limited government, censorship, and even unfactual content is far from over. That's why now I'm so happy to say that the Hoosier Media Network is giving you more opportunity to catch The Voice of Reason, along with other great shows and podcasts. 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
7: 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Sounds awesome. Men, scan the QR code to sign up to attend the free conference the weekend of July 17th and 18th. Youth Camp! It's August 3rd through the 7th at Crystal Springs. It's an incredible week for students to encounter God, their fears, and across the state. To register your student or help send a student to camp, contact Pastor Michael. Next Sunday is Freedom Sunday. It is also a family service. We will be visited by George Washington and Donald Trump for every American. There will be hot dogs, chips, and apple pie served after service. We are excited to celebrate this great nation, America, with our church family. Catch our local shows, America. Saturday at 10 a.m. is the Liberty Hour. Hear about Liberty education, what it means for you. Saturday evening.

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2: 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Nobody likes
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1: 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KLBELP Bismarck. Exposing darkness with a club!

Hello, and welcome to North Dakota Family Matters. I'm your host, Mark Joritzma, with North Dakota Family Alliance, and today's talk is entitled, Green or Yellow? A few weeks ago, one of our pastors preached on the little foxes described in Song of Solomon, chapter 2. They enter our lives and push us away from God little by little. While it was an excellent message, I found my mind wandering to our dog, Sasha. That's Annie's predecessor. Okay, hang on, this does relate. While living in Maryland, we had a fenced backyard and a lot of wildlife, deer, possums, the occasional raccoon, and one particularly irritable groundhog that we named Gary. I'm pretty certain that the plethora of wildlife had something to do with the small jungle taking up the back half of our yard. Now, in my defense, we did eventually clean up all that foliage and made it look nice shortly before we moved. Now, you have to understand that Sasha, our German Shepherd, considered the backyard to be her domain, which was quite understandable. She chased all the animals away when they invaded her space. She learned many things in the process. For example, she found out that deer can jump straight up and over an 8-foot fence without a running start. She was more confused than anything when the deer suddenly disappeared. However, deer magic aside, two particular incidents stick in my mind of Sasha defending her territory. First, she would periodically go after Gary. Gary was old, slow, and rather plump, so when he ran, it looked like waves of groundhog fur rippling over his tiny legs. Gary was also not to be trifled with. I remember one afternoon, Sasha was barking like crazy and running around him in circles so he couldn't escape. Meanwhile, Gary was up on his hind legs, claws extended and hissing fiercely. I headed into our backyard at full speed to rescue our dog from imminent harm. You don't get to be Gary's age by being a lousy fighter. Gary was a cute little creature, but his outward appearance hid a much more ferocious side, something we had not previously seen. Now, despite the incident with Gary, Sasha's defense of her territory continued unabated. The second significant occurrence happened one night at roughly 3 a.m. We woke up to Sasha going nuts downstairs. In true husbandly fashion, I grabbed a flashlight and went to check things out. There was Sasha, front paws on the back door, looking out the window and barking like crazy. Now, I learned many years ago that if you have someone or something on your property that shouldn't be there, especially at nighttime, you let the dog out first to handle the issue. Sure enough, I let Sasha out the back door, and looking kind of like some sort of furry missile, she launched herself off her deck and into the overgrown part of the yard. I heard snarling and lots of brush moving, and then I saw something I'll never forget. As I shined my flashlight on that part of the yard, I saw two bright yellow eyes flash back at me, as well as a set of menacing dark green eyes. The fight in the bushes quickly turned into a chase. But when I could finally make out the animals, I had a huge surprise. The bright yellow eyes belonged to the fox, and the more sinister appearing green eyes belonged to my beloved dog. It was completely reversed from what I had first assumed. The point here is that we didn't see those sides of Gary or Sasha until they were engaged in a ferocious fight. And as an aside, in case you're wondering, the fox did escape, which frankly was fine with me. Something like those two stories can happen in the world of public policy. No, lobbyists do not chase legislators around a backyard, although it may sometimes feel like that when they're cornered by a lobbyist at the Capitol. However, humans try to attach labels to people. Friend, foe, nice, angry, trustworthy, and so on. As NDFA, we also need to make those judgment calls in the political arena. Who to work with, how best to approach someone with a request, and whether they support our collective values. I'm happy to say that we get it correct the vast majority of times, but it's sometimes very unclear who to trust or how well they will work with us through the legislative process. As somebody said to me the other day, one's values may be black and white, but the political process where you exercise those values can be very gray. For this reason, we ask that you continue to pray
that we may have wisdom and always follow God's lead in plotting our course in the political arena. We need to remember that those green eyes may look ominous at first, but they may belong to a friend who will have your back when things get tough. Thanks so much for listening. God bless.

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KLBELP Bismarck. Exposing darkness with a club!

0: it'd be nice. Thought you were Christian. As they taking all your rights, just stand by and I'll be different. Jesus coming back, and trust me, he ain't gonna be playful. Until I hear the trumpet blow, I'm flipping.
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2: Welcome to the intersection of faith and culture, where we throw in a lot of American history, a lot of Constitution along the way. My name is Tim Barton. I am the president of Wall Builders. I'm also joined by my dad, David Barton, the founder of Wall Builders, and normally our third amigo, Rick Green, the founder, president, CEO of Patriot Academy, is with us. But he and I were both on the road this weekend. My plane made it back. His plane did not want to make it back yet. So he is stuck en route in travel out, I think Sacramento, California, I think is where he was. Anyway, he will, Lord willing, be with us later this week, but we want to dive into a lot of the stories of what is going on this week. And I don't mean maybe what's happening with Iran and why the peace deal isn't working. I don't mean the drama maybe of politics. I mean what every American should be celebrating this week, 250 years since the Declaration of Independence, coming up this weekend, this coming weekend on July 4th. And Dad, we're going into a lot of those details. But last week, you and Rick were discussing, I actually had some travel problems this last week as well, which I don't know if anybody that's maybe a leader and an executive with American Airlines is listening. Hey, American Airlines, if you guys could figure out a way to not delay or cancel like every other one of my flights, that would be awesome. So just in case somebody happens to be listening to American Airlines, we'd appreciate the support. Not to digress. Dad, last week you and Rick were talking about a lot of the things happening from the State Board of Education, some of the details that unfolded. And you and I were talking about that because we saw a lot of people over the weekend losing their mind. Now, for those listening, we are going to get to the 250th. This is actually going to be a really nice setup and transition into some of the 250th, because we talk about the influence of the Bible, that it seems like where people really lost their minds the most was the idea that school kids might actually learn something about the Bible and how the Bible influenced Western civilization, how the Bible influenced America. And of course, leftists and liberals' brains begin to melt in that moment, saying that this was unconstitutional and et cetera, et cetera, et cetera. Obviously, Dad, for nearly 40 years, you've been trying to help people understand the actual true history and the Christian foundation, the influence of the Bible in America. But Dad, for those who maybe haven't been listening for nearly the last 40 years, what would be your advice, recommendation, the information that you would give them of why these leftists and liberals should not be losing their mind? And this actually is in step with a lot of the history, tradition, and foundation of America.
3: Well, it's an interesting question. I'm going to back up, because as these guys are going left, I've been reading ABC and NBC and all these guys, they're just going through the roof that the new standards passed in Texas will include Bible passages, Old and New Testament. And as they explain clearly in the passage, is to help understand Western civilization. And so it's part of the literature, is to understand Western civilization. And, you know, it's interesting. A reaction like that shows how little they actually understand of Western civilization. But I'm going to take a real easy one. One of the things that everyone expects to be in textbooks, literature reading, are some of the great pieces by Martin Luther King Jr., particularly because of the civil rights stuff, and the emphasis has been on that in a recent decade or so. You look at his letter from the Birmingham jail. Why was he thrown in jail? Unjustly thrown in jail because of race. And so when you look at that type of stuff, in this letter from Birmingham jail, which they routinely have the students read, that's part of it. It's interesting that in the letter from Birmingham jail, he talks about being in jail like Paul was in jail. Now, if you don't know who Paul is, or being in jail, what is he talking about? And then he talks about the same kind of a fiery furnace like Shadrach, Meshach, and Abednego. Well, who in the heck are those guys? If you don't know the Bible, you don't have a clue what he's referencing. So actually what the literature is simply choosing Bible passages that are referenced in big historical works so that you understand those works and what they're talking about. And I was looking at the a lot of the posts that followed the news, and the people commenting and said, this is Christian nationalism. They're trying to cramp Christianity down. No, we're just explaining the literature that they're already reading, that they don't have a clue what it means. And so it's almost funny to see how berserk they go, how triggered they get if you say something out of the Bible, even if it's historical, even if it's not theological per se, if it's just literature. But how else can you understand the Western civilization without that? And that brings us to 250. How in the world can you understand the founding fathers if you don't understand the Bible, since people like Donald Lutz at the University of Houston have documented that in the seminal writings of the founding fathers, the Bible would represent 34% of the founders' quotes in their seminal writings. Well, if they're quoting the Bible that often, how in the world do you know what they're talking about unless you know a little bit about the Bible to know what they're quoting in these political settings? These aren't church settings we're talking about. These are political settings and political documents. So that's kind of the background on the whole 250th. You really miss out on a whole lot of how we got here and what it means if you really don't understand what they used to come to the decisions they did.
2: Now, Dad, you're articulating something that has been historically documented, that the Bible was the most quoted source by the founding fathers. But just because the founding fathers quoted the Bible, it doesn't mean that they wanted the Bible to be in public schools, right? And I'm saying this because I can just hear, the leftist keyboard warriors right now being like, wait a second, no, like maybe they quoted it some because they grew up in that Puritan culture, but really they wanted a secular government. That the founding fathers, they never, like Thomas Jefferson, who gave us the separation of church and state, as people would argue, they would say, like, they didn't want the Bible in school. So, Dad, what is the answer, maybe, if someone thinks, well, the founding fathers, number one, didn't want the Bible in schools. And like guys like Thomas Jefferson, right? They worked very hard to make sure we separated religion from anything government oriented. What is the correct, obvious and easy answer that is the rebuttal of why all those leftist liberals are incorrect?
3: The easy answer is Thomas Jefferson. When he was president of the United States, when he wrote that famous separation church and state letter, was also president of the school board of Washington, D.C. public schools. He authored their original plan of education because D.C. was a brand new city. He became president about 6 weeks after they moved into the Capitol. And so in setting up the plan of education for D.C., he put the Bible in as the primary reading text. And he put Isaac Watts' hymnal in as the second primary reading text, both of which are completely Bible-based.
2: All right, Dad, hang on. Like, that needs to sink in for more people. Thomas Jefferson, as the president of the school board in Washington, D.C., while he's also the president, which also is just really funny for lots of reasons. You're the president of the United States. You're like, oh, yeah, by the way, one more item in your job description is you need to be the president of the school board. And as like the side note on that, I don't think there was a mayor of Washington, D.C. until like the 1970s, because it was always under federal government control, which meant the president, Congress always was over a lot of that stuff that was happening. But Thomas Jefferson, the one that people think is this like enlightenment secular guy who didn't believe the Bible. People today accuse him of cutting out the parts of the Bible he didn't believe in, which is not what he did. But there's all these accusations surrounding him. Thomas Jefferson said when he was president that every child should learn to read using the Bible. And that is, as you have said so often, the problem is that people don't know history. We know we've been told things about history. And back this weekend, I was speaking at a church in Northern California. And after one of the services, a guy came up and he was giving me all these lectures about how the founding fathers weren't really religious because all of them were Freemasons, which of course is not correct. How George Washington was a deist. And he just starts going off. And every time I'm like, well, okay, but what about this? Well, let me ask you this. And he could not answer. He couldn't refute it. He said, oh, well, I said, didn't George Washington pray? And like, didn't people see him pray? Like, isn't that kind of a famous thing? He said, oh, yeah, I guess he did. I'm like, well, then he can't be a deist because deists don't believe God answers prayer. He says, oh, yeah, that's a good point. But we know he wasn't a Christian. And he just keeps going. I'm saying this because there's a lot of people that have bought into the narratives, but the narratives are not often or usually based on historic reality. It's a distorted narrative. that has been changed often for intentional purposes. So Dad, let's back up, because the reason we brought this up was looking at what happened this last week with the Texas State Board of Education, where they said, we think the Bible should be part of this. And there were a bunch of leftist liberals that lost their mind. Again, even though presidents like Thomas Jefferson instructed that every kid in Washington, D.C. use the Bible as their primary reader, they didn't think, the founding fathers did not think the Bible shouldn't be part of education. And yet there are people literally losing their minds over this.
3: There are. And I was even looking at some of the various posts that were out there and how unconstitutional was the word they kept using. Unconstitutional based on what? On the Constitution or based on what a bunch of progressive justices said for about 30 years, which is a big difference between the two, because the court is now back out of that.
2: Well, and Dad, let me even point out that what you're acknowledging, it's actually even, it's not as bad as people think, because even when the Supreme Court said that the Bible could not be taught in public schools, this goes back to the 1963, the Dual Shipman decision, Abington Chimp and Murray Curlett, where they said the Bible could not be taught. What they did say in their decision is that the Bible could still be studied in history or literature because of the Bible's history and literature, but it couldn't be taught as a religious text. Therefore, it was removed. So even the crazy liberal court of the 1960s acknowledged that Texas can do what we've decided to do because it's including the Bible in history and literature. It's not teaching it as religion. And even though that is what often the founding fathers intended for it, this doesn't even violate the 1963 dual decision of Abington Chimp and Murray Curlett, which, again, it's the accusations so often of the left are just incorrect for so many reasons.
3: You know, the other thing that goes with that is what Texas did this weekend, and the literature course was only doing what the state legislature had passed a law on last year. It was last year the state legislature said, hey, you're going to teach the Bible in literature. Nobody sued against that law. Why is it that nobody sued against that law? Because attorneys know they can't win if they sue on the basis on which the law was passed. And yet all these people were just getting triggered like crazy. And this is why we don't even understand really what the 4th of July is about in so many occasions, or at least the way it was previously celebrated in previous generations. Because as John Adams pointed out, well, John Quincy Adams particularly, I love what John Quincy Adams did in 1837. He told the crowd he was talking to, he says, why is it that our top two religious holidays in America are Christmas and the 4th of July? He says, because Christmas, Jesus had brought into the world, and the 4th of July, we took those principles and moved them in the civil government. Now, there's a guy who's there from the very beginning, and he says our top two religious holidays are the 4th of July and Christmas. Nobody thinks the 4th of July is a religious holiday now, but they did back then.
2: Yeah, and we will get into that. We're coming up. We need to take a quick break. But when we come back, Dad, I want to ask you some history trivia related questions. And they're not going to be trick questions for you. But these are things I think a lot of Americans don't know about the 4th of July. And as we are coming up on the 250th anniversary, in fact, this week, there's a lot of 250ths from a lot of things that happened in the Continental Congress, from actually Independence Day to then Declaration Day. Reviewing the original draft that Jefferson submitted, those four pages, removing the longest grievance, which was a grievance against the slave trade, arguing for the humanity of all the enslaved. There's a lot of things this week as we go on. We're going to get into a lot of this. We have a lot of friends that are going to join us this week as well to talk about a lot of American history related things, but also things happening in Washington, D.C., things happening around the nation, ways that people can get involved and celebrate. But this week, we are focusing on a lot of 250 related stuff. So you guys hang out. We'll be right back in just a minute.
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2: Welcome back to the Wallbuilder Show. My name is Tim Barton. I'm the president of Wallbuilders, joined by my dad, David Barton, the founder of Wallbuilders. And dad, in the first portion of the program, we were talking some about the foundation of the Bible in America, Western civilization. We really didn't get too far. We talked for a little bit about it, but we talked about how in Texas, the State Board of Education has said that students will once again read some of the Bible and literature. Maybe even there could be some in history, but really it's literature, to help them see the connection of how the Bible shaped a lot of things in Western civilization in America. And you pointed out that really you can't even understand the Declaration if you don't understand the Bible. You don't understand the founding fathers if you don't understand the Bible, because the Bible was the number one source they quoted. The Bible was the most influential source in their writings and their thinking, etc. But as we look big picture, there's a lot of things happening this week that I think a lot of Americans, maybe they didn't learn in history class, or maybe it's just been a long time since they had that history teacher. And so I want to review some of these things. So dad, we talk about Independence Day and we think of July 4th as Independence Day. But historically, dad, when did Independence Day happen, and why was it different maybe than what we are celebrating today?
3: Yeah, that's a great question. And I'm going to set up by saying, from the time that they made the motion we become independent till the time that we see the document that we recognize today is approximately 27 days. And 8 days across that 27 days are seminal days. The day that we became independent and declared our independence was July, wait for it, the 2nd. It was not July the 4th. July the 2nd was Independence Day. July the 4th was Declaration Day, which back up. June the 7th, Richard Henry Lee of Virginia said, hey, I've had it. We've all had it. Let's declare independence. And Congress said, good idea, but I don't think we're ready yet. So on the 7th of July, when he made the motion for independence, they tabled it and said, wait a minute, if we're going to do this, we got to think about how we're going to tell the world, how we tell Great Britain, how we tell our own people. And so for the next several days, they thought about it. And then on the 11th, 4 days later, they said, let's appoint five people to write a document that gives the reasons that we want to separate. And so a committee of five on the 11th of June, they started working and writing. And so Thomas Jefferson and the others worked for 17 days. And at the end of June, they say, all right, we've got a document ready. And so at that point, they picked up on July the 1st and said, all right, let's go back and debate that thing of independence. And July the 1st, they debate independence. July the 2nd, they debate and vote on independence. And on July the 2nd of 1776, they say, we announce ourselves to be independent. And that's when John Adams said, this is Independence Day. He wrote Abigail, said, we've done it. This is Independence Day. I think July the 2nd is going to be celebrated as Independence Day for generations to come. And that was a guy who was key in writing that document. He says July 2nd is Independence Day.
2: Now, Dad, along those lines, there were two letters that John wrote Abigail on July 3rd. John tells Abigail that what they did was incredibly historically significant. He thinks people are going to look back on it one day and they're going to notice that this is one of the greatest things that's been done. And he says they're going to celebrate this. And as you mentioned, he called it Independence Day. But Dad, in that letter, he actually, and I mentioned again, there's two letters he wrote on July 3rd. So it's in the longer of those two letters, but he tells her how he thinks they're going to celebrate Independence Day. What did John tell Abigail was the way he thought they would celebrate independence in future generations?
3: He thought Americans would celebrate this as the day of deliverance by solemn acts of devotion to God Almighty. So John Adams says, hey, Abigail, yesterday we did it, and I think everybody's going to celebrate this as a religious holiday with solemn acts of devotion to God Almighty. And he called it Independence Day, July the 2nd. So that was his expectation. What does he know? He's just one of the guys who helped write it. He's one of the guys who voted on it. He's one of the key guys. What does he know? And by the way, contrast that with what we were talking about a few minutes ago with all these people that are going berserk over separation church and state. And you can't have this religious stuff. He's seminal to it. And he says it's a religious holiday. Who's crazy here? The current people or the past people? Certainly the current people who don't know.
2: Well, and Dad, if we continue on with some of the story of what happens when they declare and agree, they vote on independence, they celebrate it. they then have to get into the wording of the declaration. And this is when they are reviewing Thomas Jefferson's original draft. They're debating it line by line. They finalize the wording. And I think we'll probably talk more about that this week. And there's a reason. Actually, if you are not familiar with Thomas Jefferson's original draft, we have reprints of it for sale at wallbuilders.com. There's actually a little kind of article card that comes with it. There's a QR code on that card that has a longer article. But I would encourage everybody to go to the Wall Brothers website and look for that article on the original draft of the Declaration. It has some really great insight, giving some details on that longest grievance. And so you can find that on the website. But they debate what is in Jefferson's original draft. It's where also Jefferson grieved. They took out what he thought was the most significant, the longest grievance against the slave trade, arguing for the humanity of all of our slaves. And again, we'll probably cover that later this week. They finally come to July 4th. And Dad, July 4th is what today we think of as Independence Day. But what happened on July 4th? And how did the people find out about what Congress had done?
3: Yeah, so on July the 2nd, they vote for independence. On July the 3rd, they said, well, now that we voted for independence, how do we explain this to the world? And that's where they picked up the Declaration of Independence. And they started editing it. As you pointed out, Tim, Jefferson had 24 original grievances. It ends up with 27. Some of his were taken out. Other new ones were added in. But on July the 3rd and July the 4th, they vote on the wording of the Declaration of Independence. And on July the 4th, they said, okay, here's the wording we like. We all agree on this, and we're all doing this. And so on July the 4th, they say, all right, here it is. Now we're going to tell the American people. On that day, the official printer of Congress, John Dunlap, went and printed 200 copies of the Declaration of Independence. Those 200 copies have no signatures on them. They have two names on them printed. One is the printed name of John Hancock, President of Congress, and the other is the printed name of Charles Thompson, Secretary of Congress. But it's all the wording that they approved on that day. It's the final wording. And so that's one of the rarest documents out there, is the Dunlap Declaration. And so then as things keep going on and they have trouble with states like Pennsylvania, where that more than half the delegates at one point opposed independence, they had to replace them with new delegates. They said, you know what, we need to make sure everybody coming into Congress agrees with the declaration we just did, because new people were coming in over the next 3 or 4 weeks. Several states changed some delegations and delegates. And so what they did is, here's what we're going to do. If you're going to be a delegate to the Continental Congress, you have to sign your name that you agree with the Declaration of Independence. So on July the 19th, they said, hey, why don't we just create a copy that has all the words on it, and we can all sign our names at the bottom of it. And so on August the 2nd, that's when they started signing names. If you were in Congress and you were there August the 2nd, you put your name down as supporting the Declaration. Now, some of the guys who voted for the Declaration weren't there to sign it. Two of the New York guys, George Clinton and Robert Livingston, both voted for it, but they weren't there to sign it because they were both called back to New York. One was to be the head of the military in New York, and one was to be the head of the new judicial system. So they voted for it on July the 4th, but they didn't get to sign it because they weren't in Congress. And then you've got other guys who came in that weren't there on July the 4th to vote for it, but they support it, so they sign it. And you had some that even 3 and 4 months later were signing the Declaration when they arrived at Congress. So there's 56 signers of the Declaration, but that doesn't mean those 56 are the ones who voted for it. And there's some who voted for it that didn't sign it. But we're used to seeing the August 2nd version of the Declaration, which has all the signatures on it. And that is the great Declaration. I mean, there's no question. It's awesome. But it's not the original July the 4th Declaration.
2: Well, and Dad, as you're saying all of this, we actually have a timeline for all of things Declaration and even arguably kind of Revolution related in our new book, Lives, Fortunes, and Sacred Honors, the Signers of the Declaration. It came out last week. It sold out on Amazon the first day. We sent Amazon this huge pallet with additional books. I don't know when they're going to get those in stock, but you can still purchase it on Amazon. They will deliver it when it comes in, or you can go to wallbuilders.com, and we actually give a short bio on all 56 signers of the Declaration. And as mentioned, we give a timeline, number one of the Declaration, number two of the Revolution. So people can kind of see the sequence of where things fell, what happened along the way. And so it is a really helpful resource to have. With that being said, yeah, this week we're definitely going to dive into a lot of the history behind the 250th, but also probably tomorrow, maybe a little later in the week, we will get into some of the events happening in DC, happening around the nation, things people can be part of. Of course, our buddy Rick Green, who's not with us today, they're doing a big 4th of July event down at Patriot Academy. But that big picture for people that are buying in, they're, man, we love America. Hopefully you love God more than America, but you love those two. You love God, you love America, you love your family. And for people that want to help their family maybe reconnect with some American history, can you think of a good document, a good speech? Because you mentioned John Quincy Adams' 4th of July speech from 1837. I can think of some really good 4th of July speeches from different presidents, or in this case, like a founding father kind of guy, John Quincy Adams. What is a speech or a document, a sermon even, that you would recommend that would be really good for people to read to learn more of that story this week?
3: I think if you were to go to Calvin Coolidge, President Calvin Coolidge, the message he gave on the 150th anniversary of the Declaration of Independence, you get a really good tone from Calvin Coolidge. So that's a great document. And Tim, as you mentioned those others, you can look online for John Quincy Adams' 4th of July speech, 1837. That's easy to find online. John Quincy Adams' 1821 4th of July speech is also an awesome one to find online. So those are good. And as Tim, as you mentioned earlier, read both of John Adams' letters on July the 3rd, 1776, what he wrote Abigail saying, hey, here's what we did yesterday. Both of those letters are really good, and they're really easy to find online.
2: Obviously, also, there's the original draft of the Declaration of Independence. There's the final draft. If you have not read the Declaration of Independence recently, that would be something. Go back, read it, review it. And as you do, maybe even look for that, as you mentioned, the biblical ideas and references that are outlined in the Declaration. The idea that there's a God, our rights come from him, government exists to protect those rights. So many biblical concepts there in the Declaration. Now, we are out of time for today, but we are so pumped for this week to be able to talk more about the 250th, about God's involvement in this nation, and certainly about incredible events happening around the nation. Until tomorrow, thanks for listening to The Wall Builder Show.

0: 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It's the Wallbuilder Show, taking on the hot topics of the day from a biblical, historical, and constitutional perspective. And we are in the week. We've been talking about this literally for a couple of years, but big time since January, all year long, all the 250th celebrations. And the big day is coming up just a few days from now. Stuff is actually already happening throughout the week. And, of course, we want to make sure you get lives, fortune, sacred honor. 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Check out the new book by David and Tim Barton about each of the 56 signers. What a great time to be learning those things. Rick Green here with David Barton and Tim Barton and our special guest, Nate Schatzlein, state representative from Texas and great friend to the program and to Wallbuilders. Nate, thanks for coming on, man.
1: Oh, honored to be on. Listen, there's nothing I'd rather be doing than talking about America 250 with the Patriots on this show. It is there's no greater time to be an American than right now, celebrating our heritage. And my goodness, thank God, people are excited about being American again. This is awesome.
0: Yes. Yeah, I actually love the fact that, you know, liberals are, I shouldn't even say liberals, because even liberals have to love America. Leftists and Marxists are just, you know, major tears right now. They're just in a bad mood every day because there's so much red, white, and blue. Patriotic songs, stuff going on at the White House. Now you got the state fair or national fair going on the mall there. I mean, there's just so much. The rededication to God, there's just so much for us to celebrate. And they're just gritting their teeth. Because the good news is, I think it's winning some people over that had lost their patriotism. They're being reminded what's so special about being an American.
2: Well, and guys, too, we've talked about it, but Nate, so that you can comment on this, too. I think it also helps that FIFA is here, because there's a lot of Americans watching these amazing viral videos of these people from around the world that are coming to America. And whether it's, you know, the group of guys that are going to the gun range, whether it's people discovering Buc-ee's, right, going to the grocery store, and there's meat everywhere. People discovering you can get free refills of soda at restaurants in America. There's just so many amazing videos that people love America. And I think it's also helping remind Americans of some of what is special that we have so taken for granted. And so even FIFA being here, it seems almost providential that as we are celebrating 250, God sent other people to this nation to remind us of how special this nation actually is.
1: Well, by the way, the ratings on FIFA are through the roof right now because, you know, there's an actual safe country for people to travel to come watch the game. I mean, people are showing up from everywhere as we've traveling, just like you guys do every week. I'm in the airports. I'm watching people come in with their different, you know, countries, jerseys on and all this kind of stuff. And the smiles and the joy of people realizing just the freedom that we live in. What you're commenting on, you know, is seeing people from Japan, from different areas of Europe that are like, wow, America is as free as people say that it is. It's really beautiful. And so, I mean, you're right. And this is something that we have to really focus on, because I've never seen a left-wing administration celebrate what patriots in the past have fought and died for the way that this current administration is celebrating it. And ultimately, I mean, you look at, you're right, patriotism is through the roof. You've got people working out on the lawn right now for Make America Healthy Again. You've got, you know, young men that are falling in love with life again. This is, you know, we're seeing faith through the roof. I mean, it's a special time. It's special time to be an American.
0: I think it's interesting. Y'all brought up the whole FIFA thing, because I remember watching an interview right before it all started and everybody was traveling here. And it was, you know, basically these, you know, left wing reporters acting like, oh, people aren't going to want to come. Numbers are going to be down. People are afraid to come to America because of the, you know, evil Donald Trump. And I mean, it was trying to make this more of the black pilling, right? And just trying to depress everyone. And it was the exact opposite. As soon as the game started and as soon as people started getting here, we started seeing those videos. My favorite, of course, are all the ones where they're at Buc-ee's. But it's just so cool that the exact opposite of what they predicted is happening.
2: Well, Nate, you and I have had the chance to be together recently, many times, doing the incredible men's conference up in Washington State. And I say this because, guys, all of us on the program, we have talked personally many times that God is on the move doing some really special things. Nate, one of the reasons we wanted to get you on the program was because you have been someone that, as a pastor, very involved in the political arena, because we understand that we don't check our faith at the door, that we take our faith with us. And I'm going to come to that more in a second. Dad, I do want to acknowledge, because I don't feel like you've even said anything on the program yet. You are currently up in Colorado. One of our good buddies, Andrew Romack, doing a huge family conference up there. But I am saying this to connect it, that there are so many, not just America things happening, there are so many pro-God things happening. And the fact that we're seeing a surge of people that are going to faith, that are looking to God for answers, and that are loving their country again is one of many things that I can point to that gives me hope and confidence, not just the future, but that God is literally doing something specific in America. So, Dad, real quick, what are you seeing? How is it? How are things up in Colorado? And then, Nate, I do want to come back to you, because as we're talking about a pastor getting involved in politics, and literally, there are things happening right now in Texas that are partly because of the role, the work that you did, and it's the restoration of faith on so many levels, and you actually get to work up in the White House, in D.C., and so many cool things. So I want to come there. But Dad, what are you seeing in Colorado?
3: You know, it's really interesting, Tim. A few years ago, maybe 5 or 6 years ago, they were asking for help up here. And so having done a lot of politics, I agreed to come up and help them and kind of help get an organization started. And so they got Truth and Liberty started and showed them how to do local politics and how to work on races, et cetera. And so as a result, we saw that first year, we put several field reps out, hired field reps, and they worked with churches. And we flipped 78 school board races in Colorado and school board races in some really wild areas. And so they go, hey, this does work. This can't be done. You know, we sit back and see all the bad stuff, but we haven't been involved before. And now it's interesting that I think it's three of those people that we had 6 years ago as the early staff are now going to be in the legislature this year. They're winning seats in the legislature, which is what we knew would happen. Once you start at the school board, and this is where so many state parties get it wrong. They start up at the U.S. Senate level and mess around there. You start at the school board level and the city council level and the mayor level. And, you know, the Bible in Exodus 18:21 says, choose leaders of tens, fifties, hundreds, and thousands. You start at the low level first and you work people up. And as they learn how to do it, they get better at the fifties, they get better at the hundreds, they get better at the thousands. And so it's just fun to see that this is a state that, as blue as it is, there's things going on in the state that are counter to the trend. And the three ballot initiatives that they were able to get on, by the way, those three ballot initiatives, they are openly giving credit to the group that we started 6 years ago as being the reason those ballot initiatives are on the ballot. And I think that this blue state is going to vote for those red ballot initiatives because it's things like no men and women's sports, you know, even unless you're a U.S. congressman, Democrat, nearly all of the Democrats recognize that that's a really stupid idea. So the national guys don't get it, but most of the state guys know that that's a losing issue for them. So I think in this blue state, they're going to have some surprises this election that I think will be real good.
1: I'll add to that. I think, you know, even I'm sitting here listening to, you know, Tim and David, you guys have been you've been really stalwart pillars that, you know, when I travel and now for Liberty and Justice, which is our organization that's helping, you know, flip seats, you know, starts talking, and I'll mention conversations that I've had with you, Tim, or things that I've learned from reading books and listening to different things, David, from you. People are like, you guys know the Bartons? And I'm like, yeah, they're like the most down to earth people, and they don't have to be, and it's pretty awesome. And so you guys have so built something. You're talking about flipping, you know, that many seats in Colorado. That's shocking. We're building off of that legacy, honestly, following that same blueprint that you guys have done. But you're talking about those ballot initiatives, and I believe those ballot initiatives specifically, the no men, biological men and women sports, those are the ones, especially when you're dealing with just common sense stuff that I think our founding fathers would be rolling over in their grave if they knew we were even debating right now. Those are the things that I believe are going to give hope to not just the Republican Party, but a spiritual awakening that's coming to our country, because people are like, you know what? This godless postmodern ideology that we're looking at across the nation, that, like you said, these Democrat senators and Democrat congressmen and congresswomen from across America that really feel that they need to tend to that far left side of their base, which really, as you said, it isn't even the modern Democrat that goes to work and is a part of a union on an everyday basis. I think as they're doing that, they are shifting to have more and more people kicked out of the party. I've had so many conversations with people at the polls where if I bring up those issues, you know, they might want the welfare state to grow. They might want more government because they don't understand that government never fixes anything, you know, for the most part, you know, but they tend to shift a little bit and they're like, yeah, I you're right. I don't think a 230-pound man in the Olympics should be beaten up on a, you know, 180-pound champion girl inside of a boxing ring. And so I think those are the big issues. And I think we're winning the narrative as a result. result of it.
0: Yeah, Nate, I mean, we've seen you doing a couple of these White House events over the last few months, pastors from all over the country coming in, getting to actually see the White House, hear from people in the administration, the faith office. I mean, all the different things that are happening that actually are a big part of why we've seen President Trump lead the way on these 250th events. So that's been huge. And you've had to be encouraged by that, as you've seen a lot of times pastors that weren't involved before, like they came to these events at the invitation of either you or someone else. And once they saw that, hey, you know what? You can have your faith involved in the government square and it be a positive thing. So we've seen some positive changes there.
1: Yeah, you know, I think my favorite part about this next generation of believers, like especially the Gen Zers that are like getting into college area, they like cool church is dead. Like, it's not about the LED wall anymore. It's not about, you know, we've got this worship set that follows exactly what I want. It is about truth and clarity and black and white different facts on this is what the scripture says. This is what the Bible says about this issue. That's the hunger we're seeing from the next generation. So, you know, as we're meeting with pastors, I've had the honor of being on the National Faith Advisory Board as a senior director for pastoral engagement. And it really is like the coolest job in the world where I get to bring pastors and into experiences where the best part is I don't have to be the expert. We call Tim or Rick. You guys show up and I'm like, hey, you see, guys, we're going to teach you some stuff. And I don't have to say anything. We just wait for the facts to come in. But to watch, I always go back to this. I remember being on the first tour we did with our first set of 100 pastors. I think we've done five this year. And our first set of 100 pastors, we were on a tour with a few select pastors at our church, Mercy Culture, with Tim. And I watched as pastors at a church that is very civically engaged, a church that does speak the raw and honest truth, that speaks to the issues of the day. I watched as pastors that should know the issues, including myself, a light comes on. And it's a little bit of an embarrassing thing when you're like, man, I can't believe I didn't know that. But I watched as Tim talked about that, how many times Moses's face is seen at the U.S. Capitol. How many times scripture is referenced throughout the Constitution without being explicitly stated? This comes from the scripture. I watched as their faces lit up as we're looking at the painting, as we're going up through the rotunda, and they're the only book as the signers are walking in this painting. The only book open there is the Bible. And you're like, that's what they were referencing. They said it enough to believe it and put it in the painting. And then, you know, the moment where we're looking at the picture of Pocahontas, where many of us had been told that was a painting. She's dressed in white, that this was Pocahontas' wedding day. And Tim's like, nope, that's her baptism. Like, we have this Christian heritage that is just, it comes to life. So we've had the honor, I've had the honor of getting to watch as pastors become awakened, because every pastor has their like turning point. Some of them, it was COVID. Some of them, it really came down to they're in a blue state where their state is robbing their ability to leave an inheritance for their children right now. And as a result, many of the strong families that they've had in their churches for years, this is our friend Josh McPherson is facing this right now in Washington and many others. But as a result of the harsh, intense overreach of government, families that are strong, good dads, good moms that are raising their kids in the way of the Lord that they won't depart are having to depart from those states because the state is literally infringing on their biblical right to train up a child as they should go. And so, you know, bringing them to DC and reminding them, hey, what you're experiencing in your state is not American. That's not our founders' intent. That's not what they had in mind when they were writing our Constitution and creating our state government and you know, the Federalist Papers and all these things. And so we've gotten to watch hundreds of pastors over the last 5 months be hungry, show up, not just get educated, but get lit on fire to go back to their state and no longer stay within the four walls, but get involved and civically engaged with their congregation. It's been really special.
0: Well, and then, yes, and that's the whole thing. Not just come to D.C. and have, you know, a bunch of ceremony or whatever, or just do tours. But then, as you said, go back home and start Brush Fires of Liberty. And even the conference that you guys just did with so many people and all the guys, I mean, a lot of that fire was lit because of your relationship with Pastor Josh and how fired up he got about what was happening. So
1: I have to say, though, they put me right after Tim, and I'm still angry about it because you throw Tim Barton up there to give all these facts, and then I'm like, hey, guys, I'm going to read a couple scriptures, and I'm going to try and follow what Tim just did up here.
2: Well, for everybody listening, don't let Nate fool you on this. Nate, bro, when you spoke, the whole atmosphere changed. God used you in such a powerful way. I was part of the team the first half. We knew our assignment. We knew our role. We were trying to break ground. And bro, you got there. And man, God moved. It was incredible. The whole atmosphere and conference changed. It was amazing. And Rick, I know we have to go to break, so I'm going to stop. But bro, it's why I love being able to connect and do ministry with you. People that love God, that love people, that love America, that know the Bible. It's my favorite kind of people. And so grateful for your friendship. But Rick, I will not interrupt anymore.
0: But it's infectious too. I'll say that, Nate. I mean, when you do that, people catch the vision. I mean, that's part of your gift, I think, is that you pass it to them and you get them excited about it. It's not just, they don't just come and say, well, you gave us some great stories or whatever. I mean, it's part of what we try to do here at Wallbuilders is get them to go then do the same thing. And you have an absolute gift for that. And that's why when we come back, we want to talk about For Liberty and Justice, because there's tons of people listening right now that could take the tools that you've proven, the blueprint that you guys worked out so well in Tarrant County, Texas. And now that you're, you know, basically exporting that to counties across Texas, but also around the country, I think there's some of our listeners that would love to plug into that. So we're going to take a quick break. We'll be right back with more. Nate Schatzlein, our special guest today. 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
0: 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Thanks for staying with us. Nate Schatzlein sitting in with us. We're talking about how people can get involved all across the country, pastors that are waking up. But maybe you're a listener today and you want to take some of this to your pastor. Make sure you give them today's program. Nate, I was mentioning For Liberty and Justice before we went to the break. It's essentially the vehicle with a proven blueprint that a church can adopt. And you guys come alongside them and coach them through this whole process.
1: Yeah, it's been honestly one of the honors of my life to be able to lead this initiative. I'll be honest. When we set out to create For Liberty and Justice, we didn't know what we were doing. I mean, it was just like a whole bunch of people that just felt like, man, we got to get in there. You know, I was being told by, as a youth pastor in California, and I was being told that in order for my kid to get into kindergarten, he would have to take an experimental vaccine. I'd have to say yes to, grotesque, sex education, even to kindergartners. And I was just, there was no way. I mean, warlike scriptures start coming up in your spirit as a dad when you hear those things where it's like, you know, Psalms where it says, praise be to the Lord, my rock, who readies my hand for war. You're like, you're ready to go up against the government when that happens. And so we took that passion and then we really submitted ourselves to those who knew more than us. And so I remember getting in the room with people who understood the political world in ways that I just didn't. And we just learned. I pulled in some friends from DC, friends of people on this show, and just said, hey, teach us what it looks like to be excellent as it relates to the campaign, and we'll bring in the Holy Spirit and begin to contend and seek the Lord for how to make this, honor him in the process. And so, For Liberty and Justice was launched out of my campaign to run for state rep. And so as I was running for state rep, we started creating a blueprint with DC insiders that aren't corrupt, you know, some good guys. There are good guys, by the way, that are in that city. And I refuse to say that, you know, DC is a swamp that has no hope. I think the best days are ahead for our nation's capital. I think it's going to be amazing. And so, but we brought in some guys and said, help us create a blueprint for how we could flip these local seats. Everything from nights of actions at churches, everything from prayer and intercession, everything from how to fundraise as a believer and to honor the Lord, how to build grassroots teams from church small groups to go knock on doors after we've gone through biblical citizenship with Rick Green, after we've taken in one of the books from the Bartons. Let's go put our faith in action. We can't just sit on this knowledge. We have to go do it. And then how do we rally? How do we show up? And how do we serve at the polls in the process? And so it's a very simple five-pillar blueprint that we put together. And by the grace of God, only through the relationships that the Lord has provided us, the wisdom that we did not have and yet have had the honor of gaining, have we seen 137 seats flipped in the state of Texas to be God-fearing men and women who are willing to stand in the gap from school board all the way up to the state level. It's been really, really special.
2: Nate, it's absolutely amazing. But I don't want to take for granted that people might know some of your story, because we kind of skipped a little bit ahead, because you said they took the blueprint from your campaign. Well, why does your campaign matter? What happened in your campaign that should be replicated? And by the way, not only from your campaign, but then what has God allowed you to be part of, where you were able to lead, whether you sponsored, you co-sponsored, whatever it was, you were part of some pretty major, significant piece of legislation. So why does your campaign matter? And you know why I'm asking. And then what did God allow you to be part of as a pastor who decides I have to get involved for the sake of my kids and the kids in my church? You're motivated by your faith. What happens in your story?
1: Well, I want to take it from two angles. Number one, I want to speak to the pastors when I'm saying this. And number two, I want to speak to the everyday dad who's sitting in his congregation frustrated like I was. I mean, I was a pastor, but I wasn't a senior pastor. I was sitting there just frustrated, just like, why is it like this? And I remember I was on a quick weekend vacation with my wife, getting away. You know, we've been married for 14 years, best friend in the world. Most important thing in my life is my relationship with Adrian. And we were out on a little vacation with a couple from that are also elders at Mercy Culture. And I remember Matt Krause announced that he was not running for office again. He was my state rep. He's a conservative warrior, now our county commissioner in Tarrant County, good friend of the show as well. And I remember getting this burden where I literally, you know, Lord, I don't know if I'm talking to Reformed Baptists that are listening to this or all the way to whatever Pastor Russell Johnson is on the other side. But no matter what you believe, I believe the Lord speaks to me through dreams. I had a dream. I ran for office and won. And I woke up the next morning and Matt Krause had resigned. And I live in Matt's district. And one of our elders looked at me and was just like, hey, I think you should run. So I did what any guy that really believes that the local church is the hope of the world would do. And I went and submitted it to my spiritual authority, which was my pastor. I submitted it to my wife and then my spiritual authority and just said, hey, I'm laying this out before y'all. Do you think this is even a good idea? You know, and my pastor came back. My wife was like, I'm all in. I believe in it. I'm going in, which is a big deal. As y'all know, like, it's a family affair. You're either all in or it's not going to work. And I've seen too many marriages fail. And I do not believe the Lord calls us to win elections and fail at marriages and being a father. And so, so I got the blessing from my wife. And then my pastor came back and said, hey, what would you say if I told you we don't, as an elder board, feel like you're ready for this and you shouldn't do this? And I kind of laughed, and I'd heard in my prayer time that morning, I felt like I was supposed to submit to my pastor. And guys, a sigh of relief just came over me, and I go, man, that's great. I'm submitted to you. I don't know that I'm ready either. And he goes, awesome. We just wanted to see if your heart was submitted. We don't feel that way. We want you to run, and our church is behind you 100%. And immediately all of that relief left. And I remember 2 weeks later, and this is the big point. 2 weeks later in Tarrant County, Texas, my pastor walked out at Mercy Culture, Pastor Landon Schott, with my campaign t-shirt on and said, I want you to send this video to the IRS. I, Landon Schott, as a pastor at Mercy Culture, endorse Nate Schatzline, a member of this church, to be the next Texas state representative, because I believe he's going to be the guy to bring righteousness into the Texas government. And like the whole church, by the way, no one left. No one stopped tithing. The church went ballistic. And in a moment, and this is for all the pastors, I had a grassroots army called Mercy Culture Church that was willing to stand at the polls, knock on doors, donate, give, and they fought with me the entire way. And here's a beautiful thing. When the church gets behind a candidate, the church then gets to also hold that candidate accountable once they get into office, which is the point, is that the church is engaged and they're answering. So you ask the question, why did my campaign matter? And it was because when I had no shot, but I had a church that believed.

0: trafficking and fentanyl coming in through the southern border. As I begin to pray over those, this is my prayer. God, even if it's not me, let these pass in the state of Texas. And here we are, why it was so important. 4 years later, every single law that I prayed for as I circled that, I co-authored and we have passed into Texas legislation as a hallmark for the nation to look at and be a blueprint. And so I believe that I am in no way was the most qualified person, but man, like God chooses those who will shame the wise of the world. And this is my cry to every believer on this, that God is desperately waiting to use you to do big things in your state.
1: Well, and Nate, I got to say, man, we're out of time. But for anybody out there that's thinking, yeah, but he's so well spoken because you are and you're so good on stage. But the blueprint has worked, as you said, for over 100 other candidates. And I guarantee you, you didn't find 100 other candidates that are good on stage and know how to speak and all that kind of stuff. You found people that were willing to submit to be everything that you just described. So I want people to understand that and know, hey, this blueprint works. You need to implement this. For Liberty and Justice is the place to go and learn more about it. We got to get you back, bro. We're just barely scratching the surface,
0: well,
1: but we sure appreciate you
0: out,
1: coming on.
0: It's for libertyandjustice.us or follow us on social media for Liberty and Justice or text Liberty to 59090, and we want to get you plugged in so you can start taking ground in your state.
1: That's important for libertyandjustice.us, .com. For libertyandjustice.us, Nate Chastline. 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

0: Bismarck Mandan, listen up! Scan QR code to purchase your tickets for an incredible movie opportunity here at New Song on June 30th. Duty to Disobey reveals what happened to those who refused and why their story matters to every American. This is a film about courage under pressure, institutional failure, and the quiet line where lawful authority ends. Sounds awesome. Men, scan the QR code to sign up to attend the free conference the weekend of July 17th and 18th. Youth Camp! It's August 3rd through the 7th at Crystal Springs. It's an incredible week for students to encounter God, their fears, and across the state. To register your student or help send a student to camp, contact Pastor Michael. Next Sunday is Freedom Sunday. It is also a family service. We will be visited by George Washington and Donald Trump for every American. There will be hot dogs, chips, and apple pie served after service. 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
2: Thanks for joining us today on the Wobbler Show, the intersection of faith and culture, always taking on the hot topics of the day from a biblical, historical, and constitutional perspective, and we are enjoying this week immensely. So we are right on the cusp of the 250th birthday of our nation, celebrating our Declaration of Independence and all that it stands for, all those principles that we laid the foundation on, how we organize those powers, as Jefferson says in the Declaration. So it's a wonderful, wonderful week. Lots of things happening in D.C. and across the nation. All three of us on the road and going to all kinds of events. So we're just having a great time celebrating and, of course, teaching on what that foundation truly is. Rick Green here with Tim Barton, David Barton. And David's in the air right now, headed to yet another event. Tim, I think you just got back from D.C. or somewhere. I'm headed out to Nashville. I mean, man, we got a lot going on, bro. But thank you for, I know you're in the middle of the airport right now as we record. And we're just getting it in when we can.
3: That's it. I'm waiting to get on a flight to go to D.C. And we'll be up there the rest of this week. So once I get there, hopefully it'll be easier. And I am super pumped tomorrow. We have our good friend, Pastor Josh McPherson on Friday. For Good News Friday, we get to go over some really fun 250 related stuff, some really great patriotic stuff. And really, I mean, Rick, we had talked about this week, just doing a lot of America history, Americana. But the Supreme Court threw us a few curveballs that we thought we can't not talk about some of the things that have happened. And then even yesterday, it felt very rushed with Nate. Again, we were all on the road traveling. And he was just getting into some great stuff. And we're like, bro, we're sorry. We're out of time. We'll have to have you back. So much to talk about today.

0: Well, and one of the things that I think is worth pointing out, since we had Nate last night, we're going to have Josh on Friday. There are so many people that God has raised up for this time and these incredible ministries around the country. Of course, Josh's church up there in Washington, the amazing men's conference that you guys had, what Nate's doing with For Liberty and Justice, all these different organizations, and honestly, these a lot of young people coming up in their 20s and 30s that God is using and putting out front. So it's just, it's really cool, and we love having as many of these folks on the program as we can, highlighting their ministries, talking about their books and different things, because we had Eric Metaxas, I think, 2 weeks ago about his book, Revolution, others that have come out with books this year, specifically about the founders and the things that happened. And then, of course, Lies, Fortune, Sacred Honor, the new book from Wall Builders that David and Tim just did, and we've been learning about some of those guys as well. And I love the fact that Amazon ran out, we're selling out on that book. That's just fantastic. That tells you people are hungry to know more about the founding, which means, Tim, we're getting beyond the fireworks and the hot dogs and everything else. All great. We're looking forward to big parties this weekend. Going to have a great time. But it goes beyond that. People want to, they want it to be deeper. They want to know, what are we celebrating? We're waving the flag. Why is that flag worthy of being waved?
1: Totally. It's something that is so encouraging for us. We talk about it a lot off air, and hopefully enough on air that people kind of hear our hearts and our sentiment, how excited we are to see what God is doing. And even, Rick, as you mentioned, you know, the people that God is raising up right now strategically, the reason we wanted to have Nate and Josh on this week is because as we talk about the foundation of the nation, we were a nation birthed from the principles of Christianity. And it's because the founding fathers were people that were raised primarily in this Christian society. They learned to read, so many of them, with the Bible as a primary and early textbook. The founding fathers encouraged the Bible to remain a primary textbook through education in the nation. And one of the things that we have pointed out a lot is when you look at early America, there were so many pastors that were leading the way. And this is, again, where we thought, man, having Nate and Josh, both pastors, on to show that this is what we are seeing now, that this is a return to a lot of what happened with the birth of the nation. The birth of the nation didn't come because the majority of Americans agreed with the sentiment. Actually, the founding fathers were in the minority, but they were the persistent, dedicated, faithful individuals because of their principles and courage, kept showing up, stood firm on what they believed, and God used them in amazing ways. And we think we are seeing that yet again. And Rick, to your point, it's not people that are just looking for something to cheer for. They are looking for the truth to stand on, the cause to support and promote. And primarily, we are seeing God raise up a new generation of people that are hungry for more of him, for more of his word, for firm truth, not just looking for a seeker-sensitive church. They're looking for someone that'll disciple and challenge and grow them in the word. And these are people that also love their country and are connecting those dots as well. So many positive things happening that are very exciting for us.
0: You mentioned it's a lot like the founding era. And I think I heard you talk about this on the Josh Howerton interview. Another Josh is just amazing, doing incredible work. And it's, you know, the founders, they actually reprinted a lot of the sermons from the previous generation or the previous couple of decades from guys like John Wise, because those biblical principles were articulating what this nation would end up being founded upon. And so in the same way that they did that, brought those truths back, reprinted those things, sort of like Josiah finding, you know, the law and realizing this is who we are. We're doing that in this generation. That's why all these books I mentioned, it's just so important that people are buying these and they're reading these and they're diving in and they're taking the classes, because they really do. They want to know what's at the foundation. How do these principles actually work? So it is what you said. It's very much repeating what happened in the founding era.
1: Totally. And because I'm sitting in an airport, I don't have my computer open or I would look this up, but I was listening to the Second Chronicles and just kind of my daily Bible listening. And it was not very long ago, maybe last week, maybe the beginning of this week. And it was Josiah finding those scrolls. And what's interesting is he finds, right, like the book of the law. That's what he finds. But what happens is when he takes it to go get some understanding, he actually goes to a prophetess, this known woman of God. And it's interesting that the way that the New King James phrases it is, it says, and she explained the book of the covenant to him. And I thought that's so fascinating, because we look at our history, maybe like he was, I'm like, this is the book of the law. Like, these are the laws. And instead, what was illustrated to him is, no, this is actually a covenant. This is something deeper than just law. This is a covenant that God had with his people. And I think that's also what a lot of people are rediscovering with American history, is there is a lot of covenantal kind of connection where there were people devout in their faith that were seeking to serve God and honor God. And whether it be the very specific examples we can point to from some of the early colonial charters, the John Winthrops, the, you know, the easy examples where they literally do make covenants with God. There's certainly some of those examples, but even when we look at our government, our U.S. Constitution, it established a federal government. And, you know, Rick, I will ask you a trivia question. And if you know it, awesome. And if not, it's a perfect setup for what I want to say. Hey, what does federal mean in Latin?
0: Oh, boy. I don't know the answer to that.
1: Federal in Latin is covenant. Our federal government is a covenant government by definition. And there are some people that are like, well, you know, you could use that Latin word in more than one way. And by the time you get to that, you know, the 1800s, it was different. And this is, again, where I point out, like, okay, so you're telling me the founding fathers who grew up, in order to go to university back then, you had to speak English, Latin, and Greek. And the suggestion that some seculars would want to make is they didn't know what the Latin translation of federal was. Of course they did. And when they established a federal government, they know exactly what that word means. It's a covenantal government. And again, this is part of the foundation of the nation, which is super fun seeing people rediscover.
0: I love that, man. So it's basically a covenant between the states and the people to have this federal government. And I mean, it's constitutional government. So in other words, it's not just a whatever's popular at the time. There's a covenant that's written down and understood between all of the parties. But Tim, I got to ask you about the Josiah thing, because I never thought about that, that it was so important that God had people in place that understood the application of the law for the king to then understand how to go live that out. How important it is for us today to have people in the pulpit, but also kind of parachurch ministries, if I could call us that, at Wall Builders and other groups like us that are ready to answer, that are 1 Peter 3:15, ready to give an answer for the hope that's within as applied to what government should look like. What if that prophet didn't have the answers? Josiah's got to go figure this out on his own. How important is it for us to have pastors like Josh and Nate and others that are stepping up and being ready to disciple the people that are in office to be able to apply these principles that we're talking about?
1: Yeah, you're completely right, Rick. It's one of the reasons that at Wall Builders, our name taken from the Bible book, the story of Nehemiah. And Nehemiah worked with Ezra. So you have literally the people that are applying, Nehemiah rebuilding, working with the God people, right? In our case, it'd be pastors back then, right? The priests, the prophets, whoever it was. But Ezra and Nehemiah, they work together. And so when they're building something for God's kingdom, it was the politicians and the pastors working together. And it's the same thing with Josiah, who's the king, going to somebody who can hear from God and give him guidance. And this is what we saw in early America, literally. It's one of the things, Rick, you alluded to with the founding fathers, the Sons of Liberty. They reprinted pastor sermons. Actually, John Adams talks about the Jonathan Mayhew sermon. And I think it was like 1750s is when Jonathan Mayhew delivered the sermon. But it was on Romans 13. It was dealing with unlimited submission. And this is where the motto, rebellion to tyrants is obedience to God, came from, where this pastor points out that when you have government figures that are in that position, when they cease to be godly, they cease to represent God. And then the most godly thing you can do is actually to oppose their ungodliness. And that's where, again, the motto, rebellion to tyrants, obedience to God, came from. But what's interesting is John Adams said that there was not a man in Boston who had not heard or read that sermon, because it had been so reprinted. And this, again, is a point, is it was literally pastors and politicians that were going the same direction, working often like linking up arms hand in hand for what was accomplished in America. And again, this is why we were super encouraged and wanted more people to hear about what's going on with guys like Nate Schatzline, with Pastor Josh McPherson. And they're just some of many, many, many of our friends that we could point to, that God is raising up a new group of pastors and politicians that are now linking arms to work together. And significant things are happening in this nation.
0: Very good stuff. Okay, we're going to take a quick break. We come back, we'll hit some of these Supreme Court decisions and talk a little bit more about some of the activities for Independence Day, not just coming up this weekend, but don't forget, we got a whole year of the 250th between July 4th, 2026 and July 4th, 2027. Lots of great work we can get done during that time. Stay with us. 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
1: 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And as you've had the opportunity to listen to Wall Builders Live, you've probably heard the wealth of information about our nation, about our spiritual heritage, about the religious liberties, about all the things that makes America exceptional. And you might be thinking, as incredible as this information is, I wish there was a way that I could get one of the Wall Builders guys to come to my area and share with my group, whether it be a church, whether it be a Christian school or public school or some political event or activity. 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
0: 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Thanks for staying with us, talking about not only Independence Day, but some of the items in the news over the last 48 hours. And Tim, it was a mixed bag, of course. Good, the bad, and the ugly. We had some good decisions, the, you know, upholding the, getting men out of women's sports. We had a decent decision on upholding the president's power to hire and fire at least the FTC and most of those agencies under the executive branch. But then a weak decision on the Federal Reserve firing. But not really a decision so much as sending it back down to the court to see if there was cause. But the big one, bro, birthright citizenship. And we kind of predicted this. We kind of knew, expected Amy Coney Barrett and Roberts to go that direction of unfortunately, you know, given a decision that basically allows for people to come in and undermine our entire system, literally have babies here and take them back home to their country, raise them to be communist. And yet they're going to have a voting power to come back when they're 18. It's unbelievable how they decided this decision. And I don't know about you, but I didn't have time to read 200 pages today. So I fast forwarded to the most important part, which is always Clarence Thomas's thoughts. What did he have to say? So I read Thomas's dissent, but I haven't read the rest of it. And boy, he takes them to task. Very bad decision. Not the end of the story. We can still do an amendment to define citizenship. We can work on things. Trump's already said we can try to get something done in Congress. But man, this was definitely a setback on even the concept of citizenship in America.
1: Yeah, big time. It was a setback. As you mentioned, we weren't really surprised. Unfortunately, we kind of thought this was coming. And this is something too that even during President Trump's first administration, some of the voices that were around him advising him on good justices that he should nominate for the Supreme Court, you know, we were critical and skeptical of several of those along the way. Because there was evidences of some decisions they had made that suggested they might not be as strong as some people suggested they were. So this is not, unfortunately, a really big surprise. Now, there are the caveats, too, because there was other decisions where they clarified that temporary status, like for the Haitians, it actually means temporary status. You
0: That's
1: don't
0: right.
1: come
0: That's
1: here
0: right.
1: for 15 yeah. years on temporary status. So the good news is that President Trump at this point can still deport people who are not supposed to be here legally. And we can still secure the border. There are still things that can be done, including the SAVE Act. And so there are steps that can be taken, even short of a constitutional amendment, which is just a Herculean task to accomplish that, which unfortunately, unless you have a different set of facts for a case going to the Supreme Court, they're probably not taking up another one like this anytime soon. And then the only way to really alter that is you have to have a different court several decades down the road, or you have to do a constitutional amendment. And so right now, the best and easiest thing to do is pass some clarifying laws and then enforce the laws that are on the books, which I think President Trump is fully on board with doing. But also that it matters what happens in this midterm election, because it will take some legislative support to get some of this stuff done. And what we are seeing right now is, by and large, the Republicans are having a very hard time getting the bodies of the Senate and the House to support some of these things. A lot of dissension among the ranks, a lot of chaos. And so, first of all, as Christians, is a really good prayer point for us. But also, then we need to make sure that we are staying as engaged as we can to help this process along the way. So, Rick, you mentioned it's a mixed bag. There really are some positive things that came down. And then some of the things that came down that were not good, again, were not fully surprising. So some of this we saw coming. And I think, again, that's probably why President Trump was pushing the SAVE Act so hard. One of the other cases that was a pretty significant challenge is the fact that in Mississippi, the idea that ballots, as long as they're postmarked by election day, they can come in 5 days late and it's no problem. And for anybody that didn't pay attention to the Los Angeles mayor's race as an example, where the Republican was in a strong second place, like mathematical impossibility for him to lose. The person in third place, that lady, gives her concession speech. She cries. And then all of a sudden, they, over the next couple of days, they're finding thousands and tens of thousands of ballots all for this one person. This is the concern and the fear that the Supreme Court, again, by allowing votes and ballots to come in days after the election, you then don't have an election day. And then it allows the opportunity for dishonest people to try to continue to do dishonest things. So definitely a mixed bag. It's good that we have some clarity on some of the obvious basic things that, hey, biological males should not be competing against women. That's just ridiculous. Some of the obvious things were secured, but some of the things that should not have been super confusing certainly became convoluted by not having enough Clarence Thomas voices on the U.S. Supreme Court.
0: Yeah, man. And one of the things that you know, Thomas points out really strongly in his dissent on the birthright citizenship case is that the majority, Chief Justice Roberts and Barrett and the others, they based their decision on feudal principles. In other words, like medieval times, not on the U.S. Constitution. So they were literally going back to these things that aren't even part of our history and our actual constitutional governance. Ignoring practically the text or really changing the text of the actual Constitution. He was, you know, basically saying, why are we looking to this stuff from all the way back in how feudal lands were dealt with and feudal births instead of what our actual history is? And then, it's, as he always does so well, he takes us through the entire history of the 14th Amendment. And then there's, of course, that great quote from the U.S. Senator that offered the 14th Amendment on the Senate side saying, oh, this will never be, you know, be applied to foreigners and people that are here illegally. It'll only apply to, this is supposed to apply to freed black slaves. And so anyway, he does a great job of giving that history. It's just so sad that they would base such an important decision on literally, yeah, you know, feudal principles instead of actual constitutional principles.
1: Now, Rick, also, because you've been in the state legislature, you've been a lawmaker. Help us out on this, because I know with a lot of the state legislators we work with, there's often strategy involved that when they are presenting a bill, they often in their presentation, they want to get on the record what the bill means and doesn't mean, what it says and doesn't say. That way, if there's ever confusion, someone can go back and go, oh, here's what that specifically means. And it seems like that's what the senator did with the 14th Amendment. So my question is, big picture, is that something that needs to happen a specific way for legislators to get that on the record to bring clarity when judges look in the future? Or is it something, unfortunately, that we live in this constitution, the witch's brew, where they don't really care what's there and they're just making stuff up for their own intent? What say you on this?
0: Yeah, man, you described it exactly right. I mean, we call it intent because it's literally cracking open the head of that person that's passing the law and telling us, okay, what's really going on? What do they really mean? Because it can be confusing. You know, you write a statute or you do a constitutional amendment and you get 100 years down the road, words mean different things. And so you're trying to figure out, okay, what do they really mean by subject to the jurisdiction thereof with regard to people that are born here? And, you know, Jefferson had this great quote. Even though he didn't do the Constitution, he still was involved in constitutional interpretation later as president and in other roles. And he said, what you do is you get in the time machine and you go back. He didn't use those words, but he said you basically carry yourself back to the times that those things were put into the Constitution or into a statute. And you listen to the debates, you read the debates, and you basically figure out what were they actually saying and intending by that phrase or that law. So what you said is exactly right. That's what this senator did. That's what I used to do as a legislator. Anybody passing laws, you get up and you have, you know, that legislative intent, or in this case, what we would call original intent, literally the name of your dad's book. You establish that intent so that 50 years, 100 years down the road, when they're trying to figure out what you intended, man, it's right there in the record. And we, of course, had that here. And unfortunately, I think you're right on the second part of what you said. Some justices, they just want the outcome to be what they want the outcome to be. And so they look at other areas instead of looking at original intent. Of course, Thomas and Alito have been trying to pull us back towards original intent for, you know, a couple of decades now. They've had a lot of great decisions or dissents that argued for that and tried to bring us back to it. And in this case, they lost. They didn't have the votes. Man, they make some good arguments in the dissent. But unfortunately, the other side, I think, really wanted this outcome.
1: Yeah. And I do think, too, that Roberts feels like they should only spend so much political capital on things that he views as controversial. And I honestly think that he thinks if they side too much on the conservative side and they don't have decisions on both, that it's going to feel like it's partisan. It's going to undermine the integrity of the court. I think he really believes that. I've heard him say some things that kind of allude to that point. And so I do wonder sometimes, too, if he is biased in his decision, thinking, you know what, I gave one to the right, let me give one to the left. But even backing up to like this idea of intent, I think of the case, it was the Church of the Holy Trinity versus United States. This was 1892, because I think it was 1885, the U.S. had passed a stay on immigration. And so they stopped immigration because there were too many foreigners coming in, and it was cheap labor, and Americans weren't getting jobs. And this is 130 something years ago, right? That's like 40 years ago, whatever it was. It's crazy. It's a long time ago, but they dealt with this issue back then. And there was a church that had brought in a pastor from over in Europe. And this was challenged because they said, wait a second, we have this hold on immigration. You brought this pastor in. And the case went to the Supreme Court because they said, look, this is our denomination. We needed a pastor. And so the denominator, like over in Europe, they sent us this person to lead our church. And the Supreme Court, in their decision, they said that if we are trying to interpret the First Amendment, what we should do is go back, and this is their quote, determine the evil which was intended to be remedied. And they said, if you want to understand why the First Amendment was there, or even why the immigration law was passed in both of these kind of laws dealt with this case, they said that the immigration law was not trying to stop pastors from coming and leading churches. It was trying to allow opportunities for American workers and all these jobs, the First Amendment. When it was done, it was not trying to, or it was trying to protect the idea that people have the freedom of worship according to their conscience. And if you don't have a pastor, they can't. Anyway, the Supreme Court landed on the right side of this, but the way they got there, they said, we need to determine the evil which was intended to be remedied. And as you point out, when you look at the evil intended to be remedied with the 14th Amendment, it was offering citizenship to those who had been enslaved, kidnapped, brought here, in many cases illegally under slave trade. It was supposed to already have been shut down by law. And so what they were dealing with is not at all what we are dealing with today. So if you look at what evil they were trying to remedy, it's not confusing. It should have offered great clarity. But I do wonder if between Chief Justice wanting to look neutral and therefore feels like both sides need to win some, or if it's just really a lack of constitutional understanding has grown extreme, maybe a combination of both. But it seems like they definitely missed the original intent of the 14th Amendment.
0: Man, I think your analysis is spot on. And I think it's not just Roberts. I think Barrett has a, now this is me just kind of reading into it, but I've heard other people that agree on this. She has this self-consciousness that she doesn't want to be seen as siding with Trump too much because he appointed her to the court and because he's such a polarizing figure. And it is kind of the pros and cons, right, of having such an effective president, such a huge personality that's able to do all the things that he's done that are good. It does have a downside, and that downside is when people like her, you know, just want to do whatever they can to distance themselves from him and end up, I think, being, you know, even if she doesn't even realize it's happening subconsciously, she's gone the wrong direction on both the mail-in ballot thing and on this one. So that's just a little psychoanalysis. I don't have any evidence or proof of that, but it sure seems like you're right that there's just a desire on these judges' part to, I can't go too far siding with one particular administration or party. And man, sure has a negative effect. But like we said, good, the bad, and the ugly. There were some very good decisions, definitely some ugly ones for sure, and some bad ones. And it doesn't change our duty. We just keep it, you know, staying in the fight and doing the things that we're doing. And Tim, as we said, what a great opportunity, man. The 250th is our best chance of our lifetime to educate people on these principles so that we get more good decisions in the future, because we end up with more Supreme Court justices that were taught these things and voters that vote for presidents that will appoint good justices. So it definitely comes back to educating on these things and having more Josiahs out there. Thanks for listening today. 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

0: Welcome to the intersection of faith and culture. This is Tim Barton. I am joined by my dad, David Barton. And this week we've been doing all things 250. Normally, Rick Green is with us. But guys, this week, and I'm saying guys, like Rick is still here. He's not. Dad, this week, we've had a bit of a mix-up because we've been traveling so much that somebody's on a plane somewhere, going somewhere for all these events. So a lot of cool things happening. This is Thursday, and our normal Thursday program is Foundations of Freedom Thursday. But this Thursday, this actually entire week, is everything 250. So we are focusing and highlighting on a lot of the 250 projects happening. Dad, you and I right now are up in Washington, D.C. We got to yesterday speak from the main stage at the Celebrate America, the 250 event, which was super fun. But I think it was like 100 degrees. It was like 110 is how it felt. We were on the stage. The sun's right on top of us. We were cooking. And so you very wisely took off your jacket and went out without a jacket and a button up. I kept on my jacket, so my sweat stains of my shirt did not show. But it was so hot. All that to say, we are now up in D.C. for the next couple of days doing lots of really cool and fun events. Actually, some really cool things coming up today in the next couple of days. But we also have a very good friend, a special guest joining us today, Pastor Josh McPherson. And Josh is someone that has been on the program before. We talk about him even more than he's on the program. Josh, before I go through all of the things that we love and appreciate about you, let me welcome you. Josh, thanks for being on with us today.
1: It's an honor to be here, and please don't let me interrupt you going on and on about how wonderful I am. So I kick it back to you.
0: So there's this guy named Josh McPherson, who's this amazing pastor in Washington State. Well, Josh, so just 2 days ago, we had Nate Schatzline on with us. We were talking a little bit about some of what happened in Freedom Con up in Washington. This incredible gathering of men, the largest gathering of men for a Christian men's conference since, I think, this was it 2003? Is that the right day?
1: That was the last one in Washington at the Promise Keepers event. That's correct.
0: So you were able to pull off getting 4,700 people there to do something that was an incredibly faith-motivated, faith-driven event. And Josh, we've been talking this week and a lot of things 250 about the influence not just of Christianity in America, but even of pastors, of believers in America. Dad, something you talked about even from the stage today is recognizing that America has been the most free, stable, prosperous nation in arguably the history of the world, that the average length of a constitution in world history is only 17 to 19 years. And we are celebrating 250 years as a nation. And a lot of it has been because of the influence of pastors in the founding of our nation. Tell a little bit of that for a second.
2: Yeah, you know, and even with that, Tim, with all the things that we have at the museum, because I think we've mentioned before, but I'll mention again, we're the only museum that we know of anywhere in the United States that has documents from all 56 signers of the Declaration on display right now where you can see them. Certainly other museums, Smithsonian, National Archives, have documents like that, but they don't like the Founding Fathers, and they're sure not going to put it out in a favorable way. So we've got all that up. And with that, one of the other displays we're working on right now in the museum is to show specific sermons and specific pastors that had dramatic impact in shaping the document, the Declaration itself, or the individuals who wrote the Declaration. And so whether it be a Jonas Clark, the pastor at Lexington, it was his church that went out and took on the British in the first fight of the Revolution. And he's the pastor that was so close to John Hancock and Sam Adams, and they were staying with him when Paul Revere came warning the British are coming. He was looking for Hancock and Adams and knew they'd be staying with Pastor Clark, which is right where he wrote. Or you take a Patrick Henry. What a great orator and leader. And he credits all that to the Reverend Samuel Davies. And then you got the Reverend Jonathan Mayhew. A sermon he preached is what the Committee of Three picked up when they created the motto for the United States, July the 4th, 1776. It was right ahead of his sermon. And then even today, we're thinking about the Reverend John Wise. His sermons were reprinted by Sam Adams from the Sons of Liberty. And three clauses in the Declaration come directly out of that sermon. And so just the impact of pastors in shaping that document, shaping the men who shaped that document, and even the wording of their sermons making it into that document is a pretty strong indication. So that's one of the things that I mentioned today is how that really that spiritual connection. And then you went through, Tim, and showed even founders by name and went through some of them. So that's part of the setup to this is we're getting back to a point where, like Pastor Josh, we've got pastors now who are being able to speak into the community, speak into the civil process. And that's the way it had been from the beginning. And it's nice to start moving back that direction.
0: Well, and Josh, as we come to you, one of the things, too, that's it's worth noting big picture is even during the founding era, not every pastor was a Patriot pastor. And even some of the Patriot pastors, it took them a little bit to figure it out and get on board. And we have now a lot of friends that are leaders in this movement of saying, Christians, we have to engage the culture very strategically and specifically. And some of our friends who are leaders in this movement now, really prior to COVID, they would not have found themselves on this side of the field, like playing on the team that's saying Christians get more involved. So Pastor Josh, for you, what was it that maybe was the motivating factor that said, okay, I can't sit on the sidelines anymore? Was that always kind of in you, or was there a specific thing that motivated you? And what are you seeing now as you are engaging much more in culture?
1: Well, I mean, it's always been in my heart. I mean, grew up a Patriot. 4th of July, my mom put up more decorations for 4th of July than she did for Christmas. I mean, that might be an understatement, but we grew up loving our nation, grew up listening to wall builders, Mr. Barton, your material, your stuff. So it was always weird when people would say, well, we don't mix politics and religion, or, you know, two things you don't talk about, politics, religion. I always thought those are like the two most important things, right? So why wouldn't we talk about the two most important things and mix the two most important things, because the one flows from the other. And so it was always strange to me. But then as I, you know, you put your head down, you plant a church and you're young and you're just trying to do good, get a family going, buy a home, build something meaningful and beautiful and, something that contributes to society. Politics didn't interest me. I love talking about it and reading American history and the revolution. I love that era. But I wasn't really interested in politics until COVID, honestly. And in COVID, at least in Washington State, I have some buddies in the Bible Belt who are like, COVID was a 2-week blip on the radar. They don't even remember. But for those in Washington State, I mean, they shut the state down. They closed this. We're first state to close our schools down. It was a misdemeanor to leave your home for months on end at a time. Seattle Seahawks are playing football games. Strip clubs are open. You can buy marijuana and get an abortion. But it was illegal to gather at church and worship and sing songs to Jesus. Literally illegal to sing songs out loud to Jesus. So we found the dark underbelly of what happens when a government runs rogue. And as you've said many times, we've said many times, if you don't have a big God in your worldview, you end up getting a big government that takes over your entire world. And so I realized very quickly that we were in a place in our state where good men had backed away, chosen not to deal with politics, let someone else do that. Well, when the good men step back, it gets filled with lesser men. And so all of a sudden we're behind the eight ball here in Washington, and there's a supermajority in the House and the Senate, and we haven't had a Republican leader for 42 years as a governor, and capital gains and income tax. And all of a sudden you're like, why are people leaving? And they can't afford a home. How come prices are so expensive? And wait, how much did I spend on property tax last? $18,000 last year? Wait, what is that funding? Wait, that's going to fund public schools? How are the state schools doing? Oh, they're a dumpster fire? And you kind of start waking up, looking around, and you're like, holy cow. If we don't get intentional about getting involved in government, guess what? The government is more than happy to get involved with you, and it's rarely good. So I would say for me, it was the COVID event as an acute event in my history where I had to sue the governor to open our church. And it's like that was a new experience for me. I hated lawsuits, and I planned on dying and never being involved in a lawsuit was my goal, and I failed at that miserably because my first lawsuit was rather public. 40 businessmen in a class action lawsuit against our governor, and we did it, Tim, because we're not scofflaws, we're not anarchists, we're not tribalists, we're not scofflaws. We care about rule of law. And so the governor was pretending to make up laws every week in his press conferences because he had taken executive authority over in this crisis, quote unquote. It became, I realized I got to do more work and understand how the law works so I can work within the confines of the rule of law in order to work about and bring about righteousness.
0: Well, and Josh, let me jump in real quick. I want you to keep going with the story, but let me point out that this is an important side note for everybody listening. You still had your God-given rights, even when the governor said you couldn't enjoy them.
1: That's right.
0: We are always able to maintain our God-given rights, but in America, we've always been able to freely enjoy them because they were politically protected. But when you have political leaders that don't have your ideology, that don't support you being able to freely enjoy your God-given rights, then what happens is the people will, who are in leadership, who oppose those things, they will look for opportunities to come in and say, yeah, you know, really for the good of the public, we can't let you enjoy your God-given rights. And I say this because in America, a lot of people, I think, come from the position, they go, hey, you know, no, we have these inalienable rights that we're free. You only get to enjoy your rights as much as they are politically protected. And unfortunately, you, along with so many Americans during COVID, had the wake-up call that there's a lot of people who do not want to politically protect my God-given rights.
1: That's right.
2: I would add to that another word that used to be a big word on this, because this stuff goes in cycles. I mean, some of this was going back in the 80s, 90s, certainly not over COVID. But what we figured out was, if you want to enjoy your God-given rights without penalty, and that was the word we used to use, if you want to enjoy those rights without having any penalty, you better have God-fearing men in there making the policies, because you do have the right to free speech, you have the right to assemble, you have the right to do all those things, except you might find yourself being arrested for exercising the right to assemble. So it's always the penalty. You can always do this stuff, and sometimes they call it civil disobedience, which it's not. You're obeying God over man. Mm-hmm. But if you want to do it without penalty, you better get involved, and you better have enough influence on the system that you can back them off when they start trying to punish you for doing the right thing.
0: So, Pastor Josh, you had to find this out the hard way, and you have ultimately, in my mind, started a movement. You're obviously not the only one doing this, but God has put some wind in the sails of what you are doing. You have started a movement, and the Freedom Con that happened in Washington just a couple weeks ago, not the least of those things. But walk us through a little bit more, and we got to take a break here in a couple minutes, but walk us through a little bit more. You know, this has to change. And obviously in Washington State, it's a major uphill battle. This is not something that, even as you're getting involved, you haven't changed this yet, but you are maybe like the Sons of Liberty in like the early 1770s. Like you're starting to get people to rally together, that you're starting to have some noticeable opposition to the tyranny, to the ungodliness. So walk us through more of the story. How did you get to where you are?
1: Well, I mean, there's so much there. It was during COVID, we realized that we were going to have to disobey our government to obey God. And that was a huge thing for us, because we're like, we're not anti-government, we're not scofflaws. And so the level of thinking I was forced to do revealed that I had not thought deeply on important things until that point. And I was 42 at the time. And honestly, I think I'm behind on some of these things, Tim. I'll just be honest with you guys. I have not thought as deeply as I should on some of these issues. And so I was forced to. So I didn't come to it nobly. I was just backed into a corner. And there are many things I am not, but I don't like getting pushed around. And so that kind of triggered me. So we wrote a 110-page position paper. It was a white paper for our church. Had 116 footnotes, and I resolved to know more about COVID than our local health district did. Because if I was going to make a decision that might, quote unquote, put our entire valley in danger, because that's what we were threatened with, you're going to kill the whole valley, I got to do my homework. So we did our homework, 9 lenses to view COVID, theological, medical, historical, legal, this whole thing, and we released that with the opening of our church. The first day we were in our new building, you just saw a couple weeks ago, Tim, was an act of quote unquote civil disobedience, but we corrected our language, as you noted, Mr. Barton. It's not civil disobedience if you're disobeying a law that was unlawfully put in place. And so we began meeting as joyful freemen. And what hit me, Tim, was if you don't act like a free man, you're not a free man. And if you play along with their games, you start forgetting what freedom feels like. And now you're losing the battle. And so that led to that document. It got disseminated with hundreds of pastors and churches used it then to reopen their church. And then 5 months later, the COVID vaccine mandates came. I'm not kidding, bro. I was away on vacation. I called into our church. We did a Zoom call. I'm on the screen. And we said, if anyone here is in danger of losing their job because of the COVID vaccine mandates, please come back in an hour and we'll have a meeting about it. 586 people showed up at that meeting.
2: Wow.
1: That's a core of our church.
2: Wow.
1: What the state did was they said, if you have to have your pastor sign off on the document saying
0: religious exemption.
1: Yeah, religious exemption. And our attorneys were telling us, you can't sign for someone else's conscience. That literally violates the whole point. And so the state was asking us to do something that wasn't legal. So we wrote another 150-page white paper on the illegality of these vaccine mandates. So I'll put it this way. Trying to pastor my people through the acute local state-driven crisis is what put me in this situation. So I love reading about legal things to talk about it. I was trying to pastor my church faithfully. That's how we got there. That then triggered a series of events where I realized pastors weren't being bold, pastors weren't being courageous, and pastors were using the excuse of obeying the state to excuse what I felt was a dereliction of duty when it comes to teaching their people a public theology that actually serves the government that they're called to give or withhold consent to.
2: You know, Josh, what you described is really interesting, because as you were doing that, I was thinking, hey, that's what the founding fathers did, because they had these grievances and the British were telling them to do certain things. And they would write these kind of white papers and no. Here's British law. Here's British tradition. Here's where we are as believers. Yep. And they would go through, and Sam Adams did this thing where he approached it. Here's where you are, your rights as Christians, your rights as colonists, and your rights as citizens. And kind of went in from that three direction. That's literally what you're doing, is what the founding fathers did, was lay out the intellectual framework for people to be able to stand on when they said no to something that was tyrannical.
1: That's exactly right.
0: And this is so good. And Josh, my dad's right. I was thinking also, as you're saying this, of like John Adams, Sam Adams, so many of the founding fathers, they were writing essays at the time, the late 1760s, early 1770s, and often anonymous. They were just doing it to inform people of why the British were wrong, whether it was the appointed governor, the king, whatever it was, in the violation of those rights. So good. Okay, we need to take a quick break. We will be right back. You guys hang out with us. We'll be right back on the Wallbuilder Show.
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0: Welcome back to the Wallbuilder Show. This is Tim Barton, and this is a Thursday, which is normally Foundation of Freedom Thursday, but today we are doing all things America 250, really all week we are, and we have our very good friend, Pastor Josh McPherson, with us, pastor from Washington State. And Josh, you've been talking about kind of what motivated you to get involved, where you really were church plant, and you would focus on just trying to help this church grow. You're discipling people, your head was down, COVID hit, it forced you to realize I have to do more. And I want to transition a little bit into some of what happened in your own church, where you are raising up statesmen to literally run for office. But also, you just did Freedom Con, and we've talked about it on the program before. We actually on Tuesday with Nate Schatzline talked about this some. But one of the things I think is interesting today is July 2nd. July 2nd is what the founding fathers, at least what John Adams called Independence Day, because July 2nd is when the founding fathers of 1776, the founding fathers voted to declare independence from Great Britain. It was in over the next day and a half that they work on all of the final wording, the language for the declaration. July 4th, the declaration is presented to the public. So it used to be that July 2nd was Independence Day and July 4th was Declaration Day. I say all of this because one of the things I think that was so impressive to me in the midst of all of the amazing things that happened at Freedom Con, the people you had coming to lead worship and concerts and the speakers and all of the activities, I can only imagine, if we have time, you can tell us, of all of the man hours, All of the details. You guys worked so hard for two straight months, and really probably three, to make this happen. But I'm saying all of this. One of the things that happened was the last night you gave a wonderful talk where you were challenging men that we can't just be men that sit on the sidelines and get frustrated, and we're not willing to stand up and do something. And you talked about how the founding fathers were working on doing a declaration, and you, and some of your team members, your staff at church, y'all worked on a amazing declaration that you then had people sign. And again, I think it's great that we're having this conversation July 2nd, because literally this is not, this is when 250 years ago, they have voted for independence. Now they're like, hey, so what do we tell people? Like, what are the words? And you were able to write up words for a declaration of independence from George Washington. And the reason is because you were in the town of George, the state of Washington, which was just providentially beautiful. But Josh, when you walk through some of what you did in that declaration and why you thought it was so important that every man of that conference who was willing to come put their name on the line.
1: Well, there's a lot of reasons, Tim. We talked about, you were pointing out the fact that the most logical conclusion for every man who signed the Declaration of Independence was they would be dead within a week. There's something clarifying when a man is willing to put his name on the line for his convictions, even if it means he loses his life. And I think one of the things that's been lost in our day is men have had no way to put their name on the line. And so while our founders were throwing off the bonds of tyranny in a revolution, what's needed today is not to throw off the bonds of a tyrannical government. We love the founding of our nation. We love the Declaration. We love the Constitution. Ours is the work of reformation to reclaim the ruins of old, like Nehemiah's work with the walls of Jerusalem, that have been lost. And so we want to be very clear that we're not here as tribalists or anarchists or scofflaws to throw off our government. We're here to remind our government of the lane it's to be in, and to call men back to loving the foundations that were laid, that you men have given your life to so articulately explain to people, were the most profound outworking of a biblical worldview as expressed in a government form, maybe in the history of the world. And so we just had a sense that men were wanting to, well, actually started in D.C., bro, at our last D.C. briefing. We got done that night and we were walking the Jefferson Memorial with you guys. And I was on, like, on Mr. Barton's bus, and you were on the other bus that you guys so generously rented for our pastor group. And about three guys came up to me and they were like, this has been such an awesome day. I want to sign something. I want to, like, put my name on something. And it was just this desire to, like, stand up and be counted. And there's the one signer that you tell the story of. He writes the location of the town he lives in to make sure that if the king wanted to find him, he'd know where to find him, kind of thing. You know, I want to make sure that I don't get confused with other guys that might have my name. And so we wanted to call men to stand up and be counted, especially in our state. And I realized Olympia is dark because men carrying a light aren't going there. And so it was really a summons to statesmanship, a summons to stand up, be counted. One of the great things about the Black Robe Regiment that you guys have helped me understand is these were Renaissance men. They could shoe a horse. They could cut a tree down. They could build a log home. They could tie off an artery. They could quote the poets and the Stoics. They could have a conversation about philosophy, and they could write a Declaration of Independence. They weren't one-dimensional men. They could kill and skin a buffalo, and they could write poetry, and they could talk about the highest laws of Blackstone's theories of law. So I want to call pastors to that kind of Renaissance kind of man. You got to read deeply. You got to read widely. I mean, we've laughed, Tim. I love you so much. You guys are one of the smartest men I know, but all the text messages I get from you are pictures of hogs you're shooting out in Texas. Like, you're men's men. So we wanted to write something we called the George Washington Declaration of Freedom, a summons to Christian statesmanship. And it was the best of our ability to articulate how we're feeling about this moment that we are in, so that we're not just firing from the hip, but we're coming across as thoughtful, reflective, intelligent men who are staking our grievances in the Word of God and calling our people back to the Word of God.
0: And Josh, this is something that we're almost out of time. We really don't have time to go very far in this. But the conference you did, again, I think it's one of, it will be looked back. And I think people, especially that were there from that region, they're going to go, man, something spiritually significant happened to that conference. I fully believe that. But one of the cool things is you talked about, maybe we should take this conference on the road. Maybe we should go to some other states. So, and by the way, whether it's red or blue, right? Whether it's really dark or light, every state needs to have people that stand up and maybe sign their name on the line. Yes. Actually, what was so cool is you read the entire declaration. And like you just barely teased it. You're like, guys, I'm going to read it. And afterwards, I'm going to give you a chance to sign it. You're like the first paragraph in. And it was
1: thousands of guys. Yeah.
0: Oh, it was like Field of Dreams, right? Like people are just coming out of the cornfields. They're on
1: totally,
0: the, it's amazing.
1: Totally.
0: But all of this to say is there is a move happening right now. And it is, in my mind, a little reminiscent of like another great awakening. And so there's people listening going, okay, if you come to my state, I want to be part, or if you're close to my state, I want to be part of this. How can they find out more? Where can they sign up and get more information?
1: So follow me at StrongWayNation.com or Pastor Josh McPherson on Instagram. If they follow me, follow you, they're going to see it. And they could be prayerfully supporting us. We're going to make an announcement in probably 2 or 3 weeks about a second location we're looking at right now. And if that happens, boy, we'd love to see them there.
0: I love it. Okay, so for everybody listening, Stronger Way Nation, Pastor Josh McPherson, follow them online. So much good stuff. Grace City Church from up in Wenatchee, Washington is where they are. And so grateful for you, Josh. Thank you so much for being with us. And everybody else listening, as we are getting ready today, historically was Independence Day leading up to Declaration Day. This is the beginning of what we are celebrating 250 years. Make sure that as you are thinking through what's going on, think about what it costs for the people that went before us to get us here and recognize without the Faith Foundation, there never would have been an America. 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

0: 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Scan QR code to purchase your tickets for an incredible movie opportunity here at New Song on June 30th. Duty to Disobey reveals what happened to those who refuse and why their story matters to every American. This is a film about courage under pressure, institutional failure, and the quiet line where lawful authority ends. Sounds awesome. Men, scan the QR code to sign up to attend the free conference the weekend of July 17th and 18th. Youth Camp! It's August 3rd through the 7th at Crystal Springs. It's an incredible week for students to encounter God, their fears, and across the state. To register your student or help send a student to camp, contact Pastor Michael. Next Sunday is Freedom Sunday. It is also a family service. We will be visited by George Washington and Donald Trump for every American. There will be hot dogs, chips, and apple pie served after service. We are excited to celebrate this great nation, America, with our church family. Catch our local shows, America. 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Hear about Liberty Education, what it means for you. 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Also check us out on Facebook, Instagram, YouTube, and iHeartRadio. 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
2: 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My name is Tim Barton. I am the president of Wall Builders. I'm joined by my dad, David Barton, our third amigo, Rick Green, who normally is with us, the founder, CEO of Patriot Academy. He is on the road. Dad, you and I are up in Washington, D.C. on today, July 3rd. So much fun stuff happening up here. So many events that we get to be part of. And honestly, just helping inform the individuals up here, the audience, the crowd, some of the faith foundation of the nation. Now, for those listening, today is Good News Friday. And every Friday on the Wall Builder Show, we try to bring you good news of what's happening from around the nation. It just so happens that this week we are up in the nation's capital, and there is some really good news of things happening in the nation's capital today. Not in the nation's capital, but somewhere that I really wanted to be. Dad, you and I were invited to actually go to South Dakota. Governor Roden up there, somebody that you've known for a lot of years. I've known for several years, not nearly as long as you have, but they're doing a huge event tonight at the Mount Rushmore National Park, and the fireworks show is going to be incredible. President Trump is there. We really wanted to be there, but we found out that if we went there, we would not be able to get flights back to D.C. in time. And what we heard is the airport's basically closed tomorrow for 4th of July.

0: don't know the history of America with the connection to faith, the biblical foundations, that are so hungry to relearn this. It's a really fun time right now in the nation and certainly here in Washington, D.C.
1: Yeah, it is a remarkable historic time. And, you know, years from now, I think it'll even be more more memorable than it is now, as it, kind of the tone settles into America. And hopefully, as America continues to move in a positive direction, a few years from now, people will look back on this, people who are not, I guess, not connected today and don't think that this is something to celebrate. I think a few years from now, this is going to be a really remarkable, memorable event. And by the way, just for history context, as we're looking this day, 250 years ago, this is the day that they started debating the language of the Declaration of Independence. Thomas Jefferson had been cloistered away for 17 days, working on language, putting it back and forth, scratching out stuff, adding new stuff. And by the way, if you wonder what that looks like at Wall Builders, we have just done a reprint of the original draft of the Declaration of Independence, Thomas Jefferson's own handwriting, all his scratch outs. Kind of looks like a Google Doc where you can see John Adams made some edits and Ben Franklin made edits. But that is what they're debating today in Congress 250 years ago. They've taken that handwritten document of Jefferson that he laid on the table, four pages long, right in front of John Hancock and the other members of Congress. And now they're going through clause by clause, discussing it, talking about it, debating it. This is where they come up with some new grievances to add, and they take out some of the ones that Thomas had, but it still retains 75% of what he wrote. So it's a fascinating historical day to think about it, but it's a terrific day to be in Washington, D.C. in preparation for all the stuff that's going to happen tomorrow.
0: All right, so Dad, normally on Good News Friday, we're taking good news from around the nation. This week we have highlighted America's 250th, and so many good things that have been happening. Yesterday, we had Pastor Josh McPherson on with us, and there is literally a undercurrent swell of revival happening in Washington State, one of the most liberal states in the nation. We are seeing God raise up pastors. We're seeing pastors be awakened, pastors that some really good-hearted, Jesus-loving, Bible-preaching pastors that had not really been awakened to be engaged in the culture are now waking up to engage in the culture at new levels. It's so encouraging for so many reasons. One of the things that I heard Pastor Josh Howerton from Lake Point Church in Dallas say many times, and I think it's so spot on, it's an easy, succinct way to say it: if the godly people won't lead, the godless people will. And when Christians have decided not to get involved, it creates a space, a vacuum for ungodly people to step in. And if there's not godly people to promote godly policies, and you have godless people promoting ungodly policies. So the fact that we are seeing pastors and Christians wake up is incredible. Now, all this to say, we are Good News Friday, so we do want to get into some good news. And Dad, I haven't looked at your stack. I have no idea what you have and where you want to go, but I feel like it would be appropriate to say that today we might need to prioritize, or maybe we should, acknowledging right 4th of July coming tomorrow. What are good news things from Olean America? Now, I'm saying this, I'm going to give you about 10 seconds if you need to peruse. And if you need to reorganize to make sure that what we are doing, highlighting, celebrating some of the good news America related things, but in the midst of the craziness, there's good things happening in America. So Dad, where are we going and what is the good news happening in America?
1: Well, I want to go back to yesterday. Yesterday, I spoke to a group here in D.C. They're called Feds for Freedom. These are all federal employees. They work in different agencies across the scope of the federal government. And so, within that group, there are some 9,000 individuals that are part of that group. That's a lot of federal employees that are committed. And what they wanted me to address was education and how that education is supposed to be founded on religion and morality. Now, I've got to say, I don't know that I get that many requests from pastors to address that. And here I get requests from all these folks and all these various cabinet level departments saying, hey, let's get back to pointing out that religion and morality has got to be the basis of education if we're going to be a free nation. And I just found it remarkable that people who work inside D.C. on a daily basis have acknowledged and recognized that if you don't have religion and morality, you can't have freedom. And I expect to hear that more from us than I do from somebody inside Washington, D.C. And the guy who's leading this is he's really significant, a name that is very important in D.C. And he and all the other folks that were there, speakers yesterday, it was just a remarkable time. So having said that, religion and morality, and they just go

0: us back to George Washington's farewell address. If you want political prosperity, which we have had for two and a half centuries now, you can't have it without religion and morality. And that's been certainly under attack the last few decades. But to hear people in the federal government say, hey, we got to get back to this, especially in education, because if you don't have education, you probably don't get it the rest of your life at the same level with the same influence. And so saying that, I've got a poll in front of me that indicates a good moral shift in America, which is good news for freedom. And this happens to deal with abortion. Now, in this case, when Dobbs' decision came down a few years ago that put abortion back in the hands of the states, at that point, you have about 53% of Americans who think that that abortion should be legal in all circumstances through all 9 months. So America was a majority radical pro-abortion nation at that point in time, basically no exceptions and through all 9 months. But the poll that is out now shows that that has been dropping since that point in time. And for the first time in a number of years, those who believe that abortion should not be legal through all 9 months now outnumber those who believe that it should be legal. So that's not a dramatic shift. I wish I could say it was a 30-point shift. It's not. But it is a steady decline and is a steady movement over the past several years coming back in a direction that is more moral, more religious, and therefore will produce greater freedom and greater stability in years to come for America. So I think that's a good piece of news. Again, it's not a blockbuster piece of news because, again, I wish I could say that we're down to only 13% of Americans or whatever. It's not that. But for the first time in a number of years, those who would be considered pro-life through 9 months are outnumbering those who are considered pro-abortion through 9 months. And that's a good shift, and that's a positive direction for America to take.
1: Well, that is really good news. What it tells us is there's certainly work to be done, that this fight is far from over, and that this fight really needs to be won on multiple levels. It needs to be won legislatively. We need to pass laws protecting life from conception until natural death. We need to pass laws that recognize the value of the inalienable right to life, even as the founding fathers identified. So legislative work needs to be done, but certainly there needs to be a lot of educational work. People need to understand, like, the science of this is not complicated. When people ignorantly want to say, well, it's just a fetus, it's a clump of cells and tissue, all of that is so illogical because, Dad, right now, you and I are clumps of cells and tissue, right? Like, it's so illogical. And fetus is a Latin term meaning unborn child. Again, all of these arguments are so nonsensical when you begin to break down the just intellectual consistency of the argument to say, wait a second, if that's the argument, look at where it applies, and it doesn't make sense. So we have to help people understand the intellectual inconsistencies of the pro-abortion position, recognizing the flaw in the arguments, but then also in churches. We have to have more churches that are teaching something that unfortunately is far too confused in the Christian church. This should not be confusing, but far too many Christians are not fully pro-life. And again, then this is not a confusing issue, biblically speaking. So the fact that Christians are even remotely confused on this, and percentage shows that a huge percentage of Christians don't hold pro-life from conception, even through 9 months of pregnancy, and certainly not to the end of life. So Christians, we have to do a better job of making disciples. Pastors, we have to do a better job of teaching the whole truth, the counsel of the Word of God. I mean, just read Psalm 139 in church every now and then. Jeremiah 1:5, there's some very basic verses, or even Genesis, right, where God formed us male and female in his image. So many things that are basic Bible. So I would say that there's some very practical steps we can take to make progress on this, but it is good news that there is a shift taking place, even though it's small, but we can help enact a greater shift. All right, Dad, so the first thing in my piece of good news, it's something Rick and I talked about this some on Wednesday, and so I'm not going to really spend much time with it. I just want to acknowledge it. The headline says, a look at the major Supreme Court decisions this term. And Rick and I talked about there were some good, some bad, and some ugly decisions that came down from the Supreme Court. Some that are logical and common sense that we really should rejoice in. Some that are maybe illogical, that are not common sense, we should scratch our heads about. But ultimately, there is some good things that came down. But I want to start with something, recognizing again what the Trump administration has done with some of the people that President Trump has appointed. So our U.S. Treasury Secretary is Scott Bessent. And the World Bank has changed some rules and policies because of the influence of President Trump, of Scott Bessent. And one of the this is the headline. One of the things they changed, it says World Bank drops rule that nearly half its loans must be climate related. Now, this is, it's just dumb for so many reasons, thinking that was the rule, that we will only approve you for a loan if it's a, something climate related, which again, just shows the wokeness that was there, that we don't care if it elevates lifestyle, if it brings people out of poverty, right? I mean, you can go down the list. If it doesn't save the climate, which now there's more and more evidence coming out, coming to surface of how much garbage the quote unquote scientific data surrounding the climate related catastrophe has been. So that's really good news. But under pressure from the Trump administration, the World Bank is stepping back from its commitment to fund climate related projects in the development of the world. Now, there's way more in this article. I'm not going to take time and go through all of it, but I do want to just acknowledge what is so great about this is President Trump has not only helped bring greater levels of freedom with his leadership, the people he's appointed in America, whether it be religious liberty or economic freedom and choices, removing some of the vaccine mandates, some things that are actually logical, but that promote freedom. But now America is continuing to help bring freedom to the rest of the world for people around the world that want to get a loan for a business, for a project. They don't have to prove, at least nearly half of them, no longer, because that's what the standard was, that nearly half of these loans, you had to show it was climate related. And the fact that's being removed, this is great in America, but again, showing how what happens in America is impacting the rest of the world. And as we get ready to celebrate 4th of July, I am so grateful that we have a president that is working to bring more freedom to America, but also around the world. Now, Dad, I know you have a large stack. Let's take a quick break and we'll come back and you can keep running through some of these good news articles. You are listening, everybody. Hang on. We'll be right back. You are listening to The Waldberger Show. Hey, this is Tim Barton with Wall Builders. And as you've had the opportunity to listen to Wall Builders Live, you've probably heard the wealth of information about our nation, about our spiritual heritage, about the religious liberties, about all the things that makes America exceptional. And you might be thinking, as incredible as this information is, I wish there was a way that I could get one of the Wall Builders guys to come to my area and share with my group, whether it be a church, whether it be a Christian school or public school or some political event or activity. 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Welcome back to the Wall Builder Show. This is Good News Friday. My name is Tim Barton. I'm the president of Wall Builders. I am joined by my father, David Barton, the founder of Wall Builders. And we are going through some good news things happening in America. Hopefully some things that help us as we're getting ready to celebrate 4th of July. Maybe as you're listening right now, you are already on a long weekend. You're already thinking of the things we're going to do to enjoy freedom this weekend and maybe even thank God in the midst of that process. Dad, what is your next piece on your good news stack?
0: It comes from Bill of Rights related material, and it deals with the Second Amendment. We've seen over recent years where the court has gotten more back to original intent of the Second Amendment. They've expanded protection for individuals to be able to own guns, even in states where they dislike guns intensely, very progressive secular states that don't even want you to own a gun, period, make it very difficult for you to do so, don't want you to carry a concealed gun at any point in time. So the court has gone through a series, I'd say over the last 8 to 10 years, several significant cases expanding securing the right of Americans to keep and bear arms. And that's what the founders intended. And we've talked historically, that was basically every single American. If you were a citizen, you were part of the militia. You had your own guns. In the revolution, the military didn't provide the guns. You had to take your own stuff, basically, because we didn't have the money. It was always that way, having your own guns. Well, this was one that first made me scratch my head, and then I read the decision and said, I get it now. And this is where that the Supreme Court, on a gun rights case that was before it this year, said, hey, it's okay for this guy in Texas who uses marijuana to also have guns. And that has been one of the things since the war on drugs back in the 70s. Look, if you're an illegal drug user and you mix that with guns, that's not good. But as Gorsuch pointed out in this decision, he said, look, the government is the one who's created this problem, because they're the ones who said, hey, we're not going to enforce the marijuana laws. And you now have millions and millions and millions of Americans in states across the United States that use marijuana. And it's like, you want us to take guns out of the hands of millions and millions of people? And this guy who uses marijuana, he's not been charged with any violent crime. He's not been charged with misuse. He's not been charged with public intoxication, marijuana. He is a marijuana user, but he involved the gun in no crime in any way. And as Gorsuch pointed out, it's the states and the feds that are saying this is a legal drug now. And if it's going to make it a legal drug, the fact that, you know, when I was growing up, marijuana was one of the despised drugs. It was seen as a gateway drug for all the hard drugs, and still is that, by the way. At that point in time, Gorsuch said, you can't expect us to take guns away from millions and millions and millions of Americans under a law that the feds won't enforce because they don't think it should be illegal, and the states won't enforce because they don't. We're not going to be the ones to take guns. And I thought, you know, that's good logic. I can buy that. That you're not going to take guns out of the hands of millions of law-abiding people who are doing something that used to be a crime a few years ago, but the government refuses to make a crime today. And I thought, okay, I buy that Second Amendment logic, because it's about freedom and about the right for law-abiding people. But as Gorsuch pointed out, now, if you bring us a criminal who's breaking the law with a drug and involves a firearm, yeah, that's a whole different case. But this is a guy who's not breaking the law. The federal government has softened up those laws. The states certainly have moved away from it. And so I've got to end up being on the side of the Supreme Court in this one, because this is not a Second Amendment issue. This is a federal government, state government issue. And the Supreme Court does not want to see the feds and states take more and more guns away from people. So I'm with them on that. I think it's a good decision.
1: Well, certainly, again, things that we have discussed a little bit, we will talk more about. There's a lot of Supreme Court decisions that have come down, and it's a mixed bag. There's some really good things, and some really not good things. And for example, the one about birthright citizenship, we would look at and go, man, they totally butchered the very idea of what the 14th Amendment was. It was not, I mean, literally the guy presenting the bill in the Senate said, this is not about foreigners coming here and having babies. This is about those who have been enslaved. And so you couldn't get much more clarity. Nonetheless, the Supreme Court got that one wrong. President Trump said, hey, we have some ideas, some solutions. We can do some things legislatively, and they can. They can enforce laws. All of us to say that we will have many more conversations surrounding this. But anytime we have the U.S. Supreme Court or any court, any government acknowledging, recognizing, protecting the inalienable right to self-preservation, self-defense, the right to keep and bear arms as identified in the Second Amendment, that is good news. All right, I'm going to try to do this one quick. Dad, to leave a little bit of time. And Dad, just I'm going to tease this so you know where we're going. Let's finish out with some of the thoughts from John Adams, those letters between John and Abigail, where he talks about the way we should celebrate Independence Day. So let me say my piece of good news, and I'm having to skip some more Supreme Court related things because, again, we'll talk about that more in the future. And we've already talked about some of those a little bit. But my article deals with the fact, it says Gen Z is leading the way on church attendance in small groups. And Dad, it really is fascinating to me reading the breakdown of who is doing what. And this is a Lifeway survey. And so they are identifying by different groups who is doing what things. And interestingly enough, the people that are the most involved in church, I mentioned, are Gen Z. But then they break it down between all of the groups as to who is the next most involved. So Dad, between the millennials, between Gen X, and between baby boomers, who do you think, after Gen Z, they attend church roughly 6.2 times per month? And if you think about how many weeks there are in a month, right, roughly four and a half weeks in a month, that means they're going more than once a week to church. That's Gen Z. So Dad, then between millennials, Gen X, and baby boomers, who is the next most active?
0: Millennials, Gen Y, I'm going to say they were the least active. I'm going to think that Gen X, perhaps. I think Gen Alpha probably would be next, but it sounds like they didn't have any stats on Gen Alpha. So I'm going to leave the Gen Y millennials out. I would go X, maybe X.
1: So for those listening, so Rick Rick Green is our counterpart. He's a Gen Xer. Dad, you are a baby boomer. And then I am a millennial. So you think maybe Rick's generation, they go to church next? And then who?
0: I would think that. I would think that. And then I would back up to the boomers. What I'm saying is that the least religiously active right now are millennials. But that's what I've seen elsewhere. So tell me.
1: Okay. So here's the data. What they found was that Gen Z is the most likely to attend church and worship services 6.2 times per month. Millennials are 4.8. Gen X is 5.1. So you're right. Gen X. So Rick's group beat millennials, my group just by hair. The lowest group are baby boomers. 61 and older, it's only 4.5. Now, Dad, this is fascinating to me because when I was growing up, it was far more common to see like the gray hairs, right? The older generations in church. And what we are seeing now, and this is, we've talked about it many times, one of the very encouraging things is to see that there is an influx of young people. And when you look at the revivals historically, the great awakenings, it so often was young people that were coming to faith. And often some of these great revivals and awakenings were led by young people in their 20s, 30s, and 40s. And I know that's relative saying that they're all young people, but when you think about leaders of revivals and movements, and you look back at like a George Whitefield, when he gets here and he's right in his late 20s and early 30s as he gets going in this thing, so many of these movements were led by young people. Now, the data does go through and point out that even though they are the most active going to church, they have a very low ranking when it comes to kind of biblical worldview. They rank at the bottom when it comes to, and this is a category, obeying God and denying self. And so what we're seeing is that they're coming, they're hungry. They love Jesus. They want more, but they really need some biblical mentors and disciples around them. And I'm saying this for everybody listening, that it's amazing. If you're a young person going to church, man, keep going. It's incredible. As you go, look for somebody older than you that can help disciple you in the faith. And if you are an older person, look for ways to disciple the rising generation in the faith. Now, Dad, we're up on the verge. Tomorrow is 250 since the declaration was presented 4th of July. And just as an encouragement for everybody listening, when John Adams writes Abigail about what he believes Independence Day being the most significant historic moment in American history, he actually gave an encouragement for how 4th of July or how Independence Day specifically should be celebrated. Dad, what was his admonition?
0: Well, he said it should be with squibs and crackers, which is fireworks, and cannons, and had all the stuff that you would normally, well, I don't know if we'd put cannons with the way we celebrate 4th of July, but for them, sitting off cannons.
1: Well, guns specifically. He said guns.
0: Guns, yeah, that's yeah. Right. And so all of that, but it, he said, also should be definitely commemorated with solemn acts of devotion to God Almighty. And so that's, you know what, that's kind of past the go-to-church stage. Solemn acts of devotion to God Almighty is not just going to church. That's really getting down on your knees and doing some humility before God, say, man, God, have you blessed us? We recognize you blessed us. I mean, it's kind of like what you have when you have fasting and prayer. Act of humiliation. That's why they used to call it humiliation, fasting, and prayer. It's a time to really humble yourself, get before God, acknowledge Him as the author of good and author of blessings, and rededicate the nation to Him. So John Adams thought all the great celebrations should be there that we're going to do, but he wanted to make sure we added to it solemn acts of devotion to God Almighty.
1: So many good things. Even just in the John and Abigail Adams letters, there's so many other things. Friends, if you're interested, you can go to the Wall Builders website, wallbuilders.com. We have a 250 page. You can click on that from the very top of the Wall Builders landing page. And it has so many things surrounding the 250. That there's different kinds of gear and swag. There's artifacts that you can highlight. There's articles you can read. There's books. There's so much there. But as we get ready to celebrate 4th of July, I would encourage you follow John Adams' advice. Remember God and what we do, because without God, none of us would be free. God bless you guys. Happy 250. And thanks for listening to The Wall Builders Show.

0: Do you remember the TV game show, Are You Smarter Than a Fifth Grader? Where contestants attempted to answer fifth grade questions for prizes. The answers given were often hilarious. What if they weren't fifth grade questions, though, but civic questions? Would the answers the American people give still be funny? We'll talk about that next on the Constitution Study.
1: Love the neighbors and have a few good friends. Every day and forever, say American. Day, every day American.
0: Hello there, everyday Americans. Paul Engel here with the Constitution Study, where we read and study the Constitution, teach rising generation be free. Glad you could join me today. I find it interesting. You know, people work hard to become a naturalized citizen, but it seems that people that are already here really don't care. And I found some interesting statistics that I want to talk about in this episode. If you want to find out more, if you want to follow along, check my sources, well, go to the website, constitutionstudy.com, and check out the article. I've got links to all of my sources there. Now, I'll talk more about the website and what you can do there at the end of the episode. But for now, let's answer this question. Are you smarter than a naturalized citizen? To become a naturalized United States citizen takes more than just an application and an oath. It requires a passing of a test. Now, out of 228 possible questions, 20 are randomly chosen for each test. For an applicant to pass the test, they must correctly answer 12 of the 20 questions chosen for them. Now, we can argue whether or not a 60% should be passing or not, but data from the U.S. Citizenship and Immigration Service show that 88% pass on their first attempt and 95% pass on their second. Now, how does the population as a whole do when it comes to the citizenship test? According to a 2018 study by the Institute for Citizens and Scholars, only 36% of Americans could actually pass the U.S. citizenship test. Remember, passing is only a 60% score on a multiple-choice test. Some of the details were truly disappointing. Only 13% of those surveyed knew when the U.S. Constitution was ratified. And despite the recent media spotlight on the U.S. Supreme Court, 57% of those surveyed did not know how many justices actually serve on the nation's highest court. This failure to teach basic civics has gotten worse over time. Surprisingly, the poll found stark gaps in knowledge depending on age. Those 65 years and older scored the best, with 74% answering at least 6 in 10 questions correctly. For those under the age of 45, only 19% passed the exam, with 81% scoring a 59% or lower. I'm not sure why the publisher of this survey was surprised by the age gap in knowledge of basic civics. After all, it closely mirrors the National Assessment of Education Progress, or the nation's report card, on students' knowledge of basic civics. As shown in the report, the average score for eighth graders barely rose above 50%. This is just an example of the data showing not only the general lack of civics knowledge, but that our civics education is making things worse. Those 65 and older who attended primary and secondary school more than 40 years ago were able to pass a citizenship test 74% of the time. Meanwhile, those under 45 attending school less than 30 years ago could only pass 19% of the time. Something significantly changed in the 20-year gap between those two groups. I suggest that since the United States Department of Education was created in that time window, it's logical to suggest it is a significant reason for the decline in civic knowledge among the American people. Why do people seeking naturalization not just pass the test at a higher rate, but significantly higher? I think the evidence shows two reasons. First, if you're taking the test to become a citizen, you are motivated to pass it. Compare that motivation to a student being forced to take a test. Yes, they're motivated to pass a test, but not nearly as motivated as someone seeking citizenship. The second reason is a failure of our educational system. Now, by educational system, I don't just mean our public schools, which have consistently shown themselves to be a failure. When I talk about our educational system, I have to include the state politicians who have created the stupid laws that trap children in failing schools, the federal government which embezzles billions of dollars every year to bribe schools into teaching doctrine or dogma rather than civics, and the parents who have turned their children over to a failing government system in the vain hope they learn enough to survive. While this corrupt system may create enough people to keep the economy going, it's obviously not creating adults with a basic education needed to be effective citizens. Now, people who want to become citizens are motivated to learn civics, while the rest of us are not. So what's the big deal? Why is it so important that we be able to answer questions like, what is the form of government of the United States? Or what is the supreme law of the land? Or name the three branches of government. The answer is simple. How do you know if government actors are following the law if you don't even know what the basics of that law is? If you don't know what form of government the United States has, what would keep you from believing those who claim we are a democracy or those who are trying to institute Marxism? Every member of government, state, local, and federal, takes an oath to support the Constitution of the United States, the supreme law of the land. Well, how do you know if they're doing their job if you don't know the Constitution either? How can you tell when the president of federal court or Congress violates the separation of powers if you don't even know the separation exists? In other words, how can you participate in a country when you have no idea how it's supposed to work? Amid Cold War fears in 1950, Congress added a requirement for applicants to demonstrate a knowledge and understanding of the fundamentals of the history and the principles and form of government of the United States. If Congress thought it was important that those who want to become citizens demonstrate a knowledge and understanding of the fundamentals of the history, principles, and form of government, why wouldn't we want everyday Americans to have that as well? If someone is already a citizen, they cannot be forced to demonstrate that knowledge in order to exercise the powers of citizens. But shouldn't we want them to have such knowledge anyway? A civics education is not just about passing a test. As Merriam-Webster defines it, civics is a social science dealing with the rights and duties of citizens. How can we be good citizens if we're unfamiliar with the rights and duties of citizenship? Put another way, how can you live free if you don't know how to? How can we protect our rights if we don't know how or where they're protected? How can we have a government of, by, and for the people if we don't even know how said government is supposed to work? We live in a constitutional republic. That means we, the people, choose others to represent us. How can we expect people to choose those who will follow the Constitution if they have no idea what it says? How can we expect the rising generation to defend liberty if they have no clue what liberty is? How can we be the land of the free if those choosing our representatives don't know what freedom is? This lack of basic civic literacy is not simply an academic question. It literally will shape the nation and its people for a generation. Now, this might seem like an insurmountable problem. The solution is really quite simple, if not easy. To understand the solution, I have to point out a fundamental fact that has been lost in our history. It is the responsibility of the parents to raise and educate their children. The fact has been confirmed by Supreme Court in the 1923 case Myers versus Nebraska and numerous cases since. That means the schools, even public schools, are there to assist parents in the education of their children, not to do it for them. Sadly, this fundamental fact of education is rarely talked about except in a few court cases. But this fact is the key to the solution of our civics problem. The focus on fixing the civics problem shouldn't be getting schools to teach civics. Why? Because schools can teach anything as civics. Schools can teach, and in some cases have, taught everything from Marxism to DEI as civics. But that doesn't mean their students are prepared to exercise the rights and duties of a citizen in a constitutional republic. Let's start with a quote from the first Chief Justice of the United States, John Jay. Every member of the state ought diligently to read and study the Constitution of his country, teach your acting generation be free. By knowing their rights, they'll sooner perceive when they are violated and be the better prepared to defend and assert them. Notice two things. First, Mr. Jay states that every member of the state ought diligently to read and study the Constitution of their country. The Constitution of the United States isn't just for lawyers, judges, and politicians. It's for everyone. Second, look what studying the Constitution gets a person. Not only knowledge of their rights, but how to defend and assert them. Put another way, reading and studying the Constitution is a fundamental step toward learning the rights and duties of citizenship. It is the cornerstone of a civics education in the United States. Guess what? You don't need a special education in order to read and study the Constitution. Neither do you need credentials to teach it to your children or others. So the simple first step in restoring civics in our country is for people to start reading and studying the Constitution. That, however, is the easy part. The harder part is to work to restore accurate civics education in our schools. Now that we know, or maybe just have more evidence of the failure of our educational system to teach the basic civics we demand people demonstrate to become naturalized citizens, what do we do with it? We could, as generations before, simply shrug our shoulders and ignore the situation. Where does that lead us? I'm reminded of a joke. Be kind to your children. They will choose your nursing home. I'd like to paraphrase that to educate your children. They will choose those who make and enforce the laws you live under. How can we expect those in government, from legislature to school districts, to respect our rights when we never taught them what they are? As important as it is, civics is ignored. It's not as hard as you would think to teach civics. It's really fairly easy to get started reading and studying the Constitution, knowing your rights, teaching them to your children, not depending on government to teach them to be free. Why? Because government wants subjects, not citizens. They want people they can order around, not be ordered around by. That's why it's up to the parents. It's up to us. It's all up to parents, to grandparents, to friends, to neighbors, anybody willing to not only read and study the Constitution, but teach the rising generation to be free. And to show the ongoing decline of this basic understanding explains so much of the controversy today. How many of these activist groups, these riots, revolve around a basic lack of understanding of the basic civics, the basic rights and duties of citizenship? Don't wait around for someone else to fix the problem. Fix it for yourself. Fix it for your family. Fix it for your neighborhood. Now, you can start by going to the website, constitutionstudy.com, and finding out more, asking questions. I love when people ask questions. There's a whole section dedicated to questions. You can find it out through the menu or go to constitutionstudy.com/questions. Of course, you could also email me your questions at questions@constitutionstudy.com. 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That's the importance. That's the fundamental function of a civics education, is knowing those rights. And the best place to do is ask. Of course, you can also support the work that we're doing here at the store, constitutionstudy.com/shop. 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I also hope you enjoyed the work that we're doing here. 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
1: Love the neighbors and have a few good friends. Every day and forever, stay American. Day and every day, American. 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

0: stupid rock band.
1: Skillet totally stinks. 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
0: Skillet, dude. What a bunch of redneck. I absolutely hate them.

Hello, and welcome to North Dakota Family Matters. I'm your host, Mark Joritzma, with North Dakota Family Alliance, and today's talk is entitled, Green or Yellow? A few weeks ago, one of our pastors preached on the little foxes described in Song of Solomon, chapter 2. They enter our lives and push us away from God little by little. While it was an excellent message, I found my mind wandering to our dog, Sasha. That's Annie's predecessor. Okay, hang on, this does relate. While living in Maryland, we had a fenced backyard and a lot of wildlife, deer, possums, the occasional raccoon, and one particularly irritable groundhog that we named Gary. I'm pretty certain that the plethora of wildlife had something to do with the small jungle taking up the back half of our yard. Now, in my defense, we did eventually clean up all that foliage and made it look nice shortly before we moved. Now, you have to understand that Sasha, our German Shepherd, considered the backyard to be her domain, which was quite understandable. She chased all the animals away when they invaded her space. She learned many things in the process. For example, she found out that deer can jump straight up and over an 8-foot fence without a running start. She was more confused than anything when the deer suddenly disappeared. However, deer magic aside, two particular incidents stick in my mind of Sasha defending her territory. First, she would periodically go after Gary. Gary was old, slow, and rather plump, so when he ran, it looked like waves of groundhog fur rippling over his tiny legs. Gary was also not to be trifled with. I remember one afternoon, Sasha was barking like crazy and running around him in circles so he couldn't escape. Meanwhile, Gary was up on his hind legs, claws extended and hissing fiercely. I headed into our backyard at full speed to rescue our dog from imminent harm. You don't get to be Gary's age by being a lousy fighter. Gary was a cute little creature, but his outward appearance hid a much more ferocious side, something we had not previously seen. Now, despite the incident with Gary, Sasha's defense of her territory continued unabated. The second significant occurrence happened one night at roughly 3 a.m. We woke up to Sasha going nuts downstairs. In true husbandly fashion, I grabbed a flashlight and went to check things out. There was Sasha, front paws on the back door, looking out the window and barking like crazy. Now, I learned many years ago that if you have someone or something on your property that shouldn't be there, especially at nighttime, you let the dog out first to handle the issue. Sure enough, I let Sasha out the back door, and looking kind of like some sort of furry missile, she launched herself off our deck and into the overgrown part of the yard. I heard snarling and lots of brush moving, and then I saw something I'll never forget. As I shined my flashlight on that part of the yard, I saw two bright yellow eyes flash back at me, as well as a set of menacing dark green eyes. The fight in the bushes quickly turned into a chase, but when I could finally make out the animals, I had a huge surprise. The bright yellow eyes belonged to the fox, and the more sinister appearing green eyes belonged to my beloved dog. It was completely reversed from what I had first assumed. The point here is that we didn't see those sides of Gary or Sasha until they were engaged in a ferocious fight.

0: exposing darkness for the club!
1: Hello, and welcome to North Dakota Family Matters. I'm your host, Mark Joritzma, with North Dakota Family Alliance, and today's talk is entitled, Green or Yellow? A few weeks ago, one of our pastors preached on the little foxes described in Song of Solomon, chapter 2. They enter our lives and push us away from God little by little. While it was an excellent message, I found my mind wandering to our dog, Sasha. That's Annie's predecessor. Okay, hang on, this does relate. While living in Maryland, we had a fenced backyard and a lot of wildlife, deer, possums, the occasional raccoon, and one particularly irritable groundhog that we named Gary. I'm pretty certain that the plethora of wildlife had something to do with the small jungle taking up the back half of our yard. Now, in my defense, we did eventually clean up all that foliage and made it look nice shortly before we moved. Now, you have to understand that Sasha, our German Shepherd, considered the backyard to be her domain, which was quite understandable. She chased all the animals away when they invaded her space. She learned many things in the process. For example, she found out that deer can jump straight up and over an 8-foot fence without a running start. She was more confused than anything when the deer suddenly disappeared. However, deer magic aside, two particular incidents stick in my mind of Sasha defending her territory. First, she would periodically go after Gary. Gary was old, slow, and rather plump, so when he ran, it looked like waves of groundhog fur rippling over his tiny legs. Gary was also not to be trifled with. I remember one afternoon, Sasha was barking like crazy and running around him in circles so he couldn't escape. Meanwhile, Gary was up on his hind legs, claws extended and hissing fiercely. I headed into our backyard at full speed to rescue our dog from imminent harm. You don't get to be Gary's age by being a lousy fighter. Gary was a cute little creature, but his outward appearance hid a much more ferocious side, something we had not previously seen. Now, despite the incident with Gary, Sasha's defense of her territory continued unabated. The second significant occurrence happened one night at roughly 3 a.m. We woke up to Sasha going nuts downstairs. In true husbandly fashion, I grabbed a flashlight and went to check things out. There was Sasha, front paws on the back door, looking out the window and barking like crazy. Now, I learned many years ago that if you have someone or something on your property that shouldn't be there, especially at nighttime, you let the dog out first to handle the issue. Sure enough, I let Sasha out the back door, and looking kind of like some sort of furry missile, she launched herself off her deck and into the overgrown part of the yard. I heard snarling and lots of brush moving, and then I saw something I'll never forget. As I shined my flashlight on that part of the yard, I saw two bright yellow eyes flash back at me, as well as a set of menacing dark green eyes. The fight in the bushes quickly turned into a chase, but when I could finally make out the animals, I had a huge surprise. The bright yellow eyes belonged to the fox, and the more sinister appearing green eyes belonged to my beloved dog. It was completely reversed from what I had first assumed. The point here is that we didn't see those sides of Gary or Sasha until they were engaged in a ferocious fight. And as an aside, in case you're wondering, the fox did escape, which frankly was fine with me. Something like those two stories can happen in the world of public policy. No, lobbyists do not chase legislators around a backyard, although it may sometimes feel like that when they're cornered by a lobbyist at the Capitol. However, humans try to attach labels to people. Friend, foe, nice, angry, trustworthy, and so on. As NDFA, we also need to make those judgment calls in the political arena. Who to work with, how best to approach someone with a request, and whether they support our collective values. I'm happy to say that we get it correct the vast majority of times. But it's sometimes very unclear who to trust, or how well they will work with us through the legislative process. As somebody said to me the other day, one's values may be black and white, but the political process where you exercise those values can be very gray. For this reason, we ask that you continue to pray that we may have wisdom and always follow God's lead in plotting our course in the political arena. We need to remember that those green eyes may look ominous at first, but they may belong to a friend who will have your back when things get tough. Thanks so much for listening. God bless.

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KLBELP Bismarck. 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

and welcome to North Dakota Family Matters. I'm your host, Mark Joritzma with North Dakota Family Alliance, and today's talk is entitled, Green or Yellow? A few weeks ago, one of our pastors preached on the little foxes described in Song of Solomon, chapter 2. They enter our lives and push us away from God little by little. While it was an excellent message, I found my mind wandering to our dog Sasha. That's Annie's predecessor. Okay, hang on, this does relate. While living in Maryland, we had a fenced backyard and a lot of wildlife, deer, possums, the occasional raccoon, and one particularly irritable groundhog that we named Gary. I'm pretty certain that the plethora of wildlife had something to do with the small jungle taking up the back half of our yard. Now, in my defense, we did eventually clean up all that foliage and made it look nice shortly before we moved. Now, you have to understand that Sasha, our German Shepherd, considered the backyard to be her domain, which was quite understandable. She chased all the animals away when they invaded her space. She learned many things in the process. For example, she found out that deer can jump straight up and over an 8-foot fence without a running start. She was more confused than anything when the deer suddenly disappeared. However, deer magic aside, two particular incidents stick in my mind of Sasha defending her territory. First, she would periodically go after Gary. Gary was old, slow, and rather plump, so when he ran, it looked like waves of groundhog fur rippling over his tiny legs. Gary was also not to be trifled with. I remember one afternoon, Sasha was barking like crazy and running around him in circles so he couldn't escape. Meanwhile, Gary was up on his hind legs, claws extended and hissing fiercely. I headed into our backyard at full speed,

vomiting. How about our tax dollars funding that Ukraine war? Our inflation through the roof, they want to pay more. Gay porn is what they into, should I say more? Everybody sleeping with that harlot.

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